0: Mitsala, you run like an old camel.
1: And you throw like a shepherd girl.
2: Mother says you'll both break something.
3: Then you will both help fix it.
1: It'll be worth it if I win.
0: You never win. You argue until everyone is tired.
1: That is called strategy.
0: That is called cheating.
3: Judah, Mitsala, remember, strength without kindness is nothing.
1: Hear that? Even your mother knows I'm stronger.
0: Stronger, maybe. But you will never outrun me.
1: Race you to the fig tree!
0: You will lose!
2: If you knock over father's jars again, I'm telling!
3: Come back in one piece, both of you!
4: This is Unshackled, the longest-running audio drama in history, produced in Chicago by Pacific Garden Mission. The beginning of Pacific Garden Mission goes back almost 150 years to 1877, when it opened as a place of shelter and help for Chicago's homeless. From that day to this, it has never closed, but has grown to serve greater numbers with expanded help, including meals, lodging, clothing, and even some medical and dental care, as well as counseling, all for free. Counselors deal especially with personal problems that often underlie the homeless condition. The thrust is toward a change of direction and a fresh start in life, a spiritual transformation, if you will, which is what this program celebrates. Now for broadcast around the earth, here is episode number 3935 in the series Unshackled, the program that makes you face yourself and think. Much of the year, we dramatize true stories of real people. But a few times annually, we present stories woven from imagination, crafted to show what we believe to be true and that ought to be said in connection with the season. Today, we bring you a special radio play dramatization of a timeless novel by Lew Wallace. It is the story of Judah Ben-Hur, a prince of Judea, heir to a noble house in Jerusalem. His family lived in a grand palace with marble halls and terraced gardens overlooking the holy city. Yet Judah would become a man shattered by wrongful oppression and renewed through a surprising divine meeting. This is Ben-Hur, right now on Unshackled.
0: Many years ago, Mitsala and I grew up together. Jew and Roman, bound by the unbreakable ties of boyhood friendship. When Rome called him away, I wept. When he returned, I scarcely recognized him.
5: Judah! He is here! Amra saw the escort at the Joppa Gate! Mitsala has returned!
0: 5 years is a long time to be in Rome. I wonder if he has forgotten how to speak like a man and not a Roman orator.
3: Be kind, Judah. Rome changes people. Pray it has not hardened our Masala's heart. He was like a second son to this house.
0: He is my friend, Mother. Nothing can change that.
6: Is this the welcome a prodigal receives? I expected a fatted calf.
0: Mitsala! Look at you! The toga of a tribune's son suits you. Though I confess I miss the boy who used to fall off his pony into the dust.
1: That boy is gone, Judah. Rome has forged a man. The dust has been replaced with marble. You should see it. The power, the glory. It is the center of the world.
3: Welcome home, Mitsala. Our house has been emptier without your laughter.
1: Lady Hur, you are as gracious as ever. Little Tirza, you are no longer a child. A woman grown.
7: It's good to have you back, Mitsala.
1: I come with more than just greetings. Big things are happening in Judea. Rome is finally clamping its fist.
0: A fist? Is that how you see it? We are a people of faith, Mitsala, not a province to be crushed.
1: Your faith is a collection of scrolls and whispers of a king who never comes. Rome is now. Rome is real. Mars is a god of legions and steel. What has your god done lately but watch his people bend the knee?
0: Our god gave us this land. He delivered us from bondage in Egypt. He will deliver us again.
1: Judah, listen to me. I came to you first for a reason. I can make you wealthier and more powerful than your father ever was. But first, you must give me the names of the zealots. The ones who whisper of rebellion in the marketplace.
8: Betray my own people?
1: It's not
8: so you can win favor with your new governor? Is that the honor they teach in Rome?
1: It is the way of the world. Power is a ladder. You either climb it, or you are crushed by those who do. You are with Rome, or you are against it. Choose.
8: Then I have already chosen. I am a son of Israel.
1: We will see whose God is stronger. Then you will learn, one way or another.
5: Judah, I have never heard him speak like that. His eyes were so cold.
8: It is Rome, Tirzah. It has poisoned him.

0: We went to the roof to watch the procession. A spectacle of Roman might designed to intimidate. My mother, sister, and I looked down as the new governor Valerius Gratus rode past, surrounded by legionaries.
1: Judah, slowly now. Slowly. These tiles have been here longer than you've been alive.
2: They've held through storms. They'll hold through me.
1: Mother says if you fall, she will never forgive you.
2: Then I will be careful for her sake.
3: Judah, Tirsa, stay where you are. You can see well enough from there.
2: Yes, Mother.
1: I see banners. Red ones.
2: Rome never arrives quietly.
1: As though they want to be seen.
2: Power always does.
1: Is that Messala?
2: Yes.
1: Well, you look troubled.
2: He looks at this city today like a thing to be tamed.
1: He used to laugh here. Remember?
2: I remember. The governor, in all his glory.
1: Careful. Do not lean so far.
2: Well, I only want to see...
1: Judah!
2: The tile, it's loose.
1: No, don't touch it!
2: If it falls, I...
1: Oh, Judah, what did you do?
2: I tried to stop it.
4: The governor's been struck!
3: Judah, what is... Oh, God of Israel!
2: He is not dead. I see him standing.
1: Well, then it will be all right, won't it?
4: Arrest them! They're above!
2: No, it was an accident!
3: Judah!
2: Mother, do not be afraid. I will explain.
3: Judah, listen to me. Do not run.
2: I won't. I've done nothing wrong.
1: Judah, I do not like this!
2: It's going to be all right. It has to be.

0: treason against Rome.
1: Stay behind me, Tirza. Guards, listen. Let my mother and sister go. It was no treason, no assassination. The roof is old. The tile fell by chance.
2: Silence, boy! Judah Ben-Hur, you are the worst of these.
3: Please, my son is innocent.
4: You have the wrong man.
1: Missala, tell them. Tell them the truth.
5: Judah Ben-Hur, stand where you are.
1: You see, he will explain. This was an accident.
5: The stone fell from your roof.
1: Yes, but not by intent. By God, Missala, you were there.
5: I know what I saw. The governor is injured?
6: Thrown from his horse, sir. Unconscious now. It is grave.
3: He's my son, Missala. You know he would never harm...
5: This man is an enemy of Rome.
7: Seize the man!
8: He'll pay for that!
1: Enemy? You know me.
5: I know what Rome requires.
1: Missala, no. Don't do this. For the memory of my father, for the friendship we shared. You are my brother.
5: I have no brother but Rome.
3: God of Abraham, have mercy!
1: Look at me, Missala.
5: Take him.
2: No! No! Train this traitor!
3: No! No! My brother is innocent!
9: In that moment of being led away by Missala and the Roman guards, my childhood died. And Rome claimed my life. My name was Judah of the House of Hur. Once I was a prince, now I was nothing. They chained me to a long column of wretched slaves marching endlessly toward the sea under the scorching sun. Vengeance consumed me like a raging fire in my chest. I dreamed of nothing but returning to crush Missala and Rome.
2: Duh! Move it, slave! A long walk to the sea for you lot. You'll learn to love the oars.
10: Where are they taking us?
11: To hell. The Roman war galleys. It is a death sentence.
9: They marched us like animals. No names, no water, only dust. And commands.
2: Move!
9: For days we marched, and then passed through Nazareth. It was there my legs gave out.
2: Keep it moving! Get up, slave!
1: Water.
2: Oh. You'd like water? Oops!
6: How clumsy of me.
1: Please... water.
2: There is no water for you. You may die here for all I care. It would save the galley master the trouble of flogging you daily.
9: I prayed for death. And then someone stepped forward. I forced my eyes open. A man knelt beside me. He was young. Dressed in simple robes, in the simple robes of a carpenter. His eyes, they held a compassion I could not comprehend. He held a wooden ladle of cool, clear water.
1: Why? Thank you.
9: He did not curse Rome. He did not ask my name. He only gave, and in his eyes was no hatred.
2: Get away from the prisoner! Move!
9: I did not know his name, but I would never forget his face. The galleys. They stripped us of names first, then of time, then of hope.
2: Rowers! Ready!
9: The rhythm ruled everything. Miss it, and you felt the whip.
2: Row! Row, you dogs! Potter! Or the lash will kiss your backs again! Row! Keep pace, you
11: yourselves. How long have you been chained?
0: Long enough.
11: Do not fight the rhythm. Let it carry you, or it will kill you.
7: Ah! No talking! Slay!
9: Men died every day. They were unchained and thrown to the sea.
7: Hold!
9: I would not die that way.
11: See? Still breathing. That is a victory here.
9: Not enough.
11: Do you want more than breath?
9: I want to live.
7: Then hate. Hate keeps you strong.
9: Hatred became my fuel. Hatred for Rome. Hatred for Messala. It kept my arms moving when my heart had nothing left. For 3 years, that floating prison was my world. I rode, focused on survival and revenge. Every effort, every pain, kept one image in my mind: Messala. I was determined to outlast them all and pay him back one day.
7: Rest! 5 minutes! The Tribune himself comes to inspect his engine.
8: Master of the galley. They look weak.
7: They are the best I could find, noble Arius. Scum of the Empire, but they can pull an oar.
8: War with the Macedonian pirates is imminent. Weakness will mean all our deaths. You!
9: He stopped before me, Quintus Arius, a man of perhaps 50 years, his face etched with the cares of the Empire. But his eyes were not cruel. They were weary.
8: You, 41, I have seen you on my inspections for 3 years. The others grow weak. They die, but you grow stronger. There is a fire in your eyes. What god do you pray to?
9: I pray to the god of vengeance.
8: Popular god in this place, I imagine. But there is more to you than that. You do not have the eyes of a common criminal. What were you before?
9: I was a prince in my own land. Betrayed and sold into this life.
8: Oh, weren't they all, eh? But, I believe you. Unchain him.
7: Noble Arius, he's a condemned slave. It's against all regulations.
8: Are you questioning my order, master? Unchain his ankles. If we are rammed, I want this man to have a chance. He has the will to live. There you are. Do not mistake this for kindness, slave. I am a practical man. Now, what is your name?
9: My name is Judah Ben-Hur.
8: I will remember that name, Judah Ben-Hur. Today you will row for me. Row well, and you may live to see your god of vengeance. Falter, and you will drown.
10: Speedy Odd-Datus! Paraphralia!
7: Give them the ramming beat!
9: The battle began. The sounds were pure chaos. The splintering crash of wood as the pirate ship rammed us. The screams of men, the clang of swords, the roar of fire. Our world became a rocking, splintering, screaming nightmare. But it was too late. The ship was breaking apart. I saw the galleymaster crushed by a falling beam. Men were drowning, still chained to their benches. Into the chaos, Arius was thrown from the gangplank down among us. He was struck by debris and fell, stung. I was free. My ankles were free. I could have escaped. I could have climbed to the deck and saved myself. But I saw Arius. The man who had shown me a sliver of humanity. And I remembered the face of the man in Nazareth. I remembered the water. An act of mercy when none was deserved. Tribune! Arius!
8: 41! The ship!
9: Is lost! We must abandon it! Come! The sea spared me, but I did not know why. I had saved a Roman, and in doing so, I had crossed a line I once swore never to cross. They brought us ashore as survivors, but Rome does not believe in accidents. It searches for meaning and reward.
8: They tell me you carried me from the wreckage.
0: I did what anyone would.
8: No. No, most men choose themselves. Why didn't you?
0: I don't know.
8: I do. You are not what Rome made you. They say you are Jewish.
0: They say many things.
8: Indeed. It's a good thing I unchained you.
0: I was already free.
8: Well, now, that's it. Strange thing to hear from a galley slave.
0: Strange times.
8: Yeah. Here we are. I have no sons. No heirs. Only victories and silence.
0: I had a family. Once.
8: And now?
0: Now I have memory.
8: Rome will honor you. Gold, citizenship, rank.
0: I do not want Rome's favor.
8: You already have it. Then let me give you something else.
0: Sir?
8: My name.
0: I have one.
8: Then allow me to add mine to it.
0: You don't know me.
8: I know this. You chose my life over your freedom. Rome gave me everything except an heir.
0: And you would give that to me?
8: I would give you my house, my protection, my future.
0: And what would Rome ask in return?
8: Nothing it has not already taken from you. From this day forward, you are my son. I give you my family ring.
0: I don't know how to thank you.
8: Live. Rest now, Judah Ben-Hur.
0: Yes. Father.
9: I did not yet understand that peace cannot be inherited. But Arius kept his word. He made me his heir, trained me in the arts of war and Roman strategy. I became wealthy, strong, a citizen of the empire I once despised. Still, I was restless.
8: Another victory at the Circus Maximus. All of Rome sings your praises, my son.
9: Well, they sing the praises of Arius. The Jew from Jerusalem is forgotten.
8: Is he? I see the shadow in your eyes, Judah. You are here in Rome, but your heart remains in Jerusalem.
0: You have given me a new life, Father. Honor, privilege, more than I could have dreamed.
8: Yet you cannot forget your old one.
0: My mother, Miriam, my sister, Tirza, I do not know if they live or die. Every night I see their faces.
8: And his face. The one who did this to them.
0: Messala. His name is a poison in my blood. He lives and prospers while they suffer.
8: He does. I have made inquiries, as you asked. He's a powerful man in Antioch now. Celebrated for his victories in the great hippodrome there.
0: In the arena? Then it is to Antioch I must go.
8: For revenge? It is a barren pursuit. What will you do? Challenge him with a sword? He is a Roman citizen with powerful friends. You would be executed.
0: No, not with a sword. He will face me in his arena.
12: The chariot?
0: He took my name, my family, and my freedom. I will take the one thing he values more than anything, his pride. I will break him before the very Romans he worships.
12: To challenge Messala in the Hippodrome is to challenge the Empire itself. It is a dangerous path.
0: It is the only path I have. I must find my family.
12: I knew this day would come. I cannot stop you. You are a man, not my ward.
0: Then you will help me.
12: I will give you letters of credit and passage. But know this. The world you return to is crueler than the one you left. Be careful, my son. Do not let this thirst for justice curdle into a hate that...

0: cost you your soul.
1: I am not seeking to be saved, Father. I am seeking what is mine.
2: What about you, listening friend? Are you, like Judah, seeking what is yours? Has something been taken from you and you're compelled to get it back no matter the cost? Do bitterness or chains of the past hold you captive? Know this: Jesus, the one who gave Ben-Hur water in his despair, offers living water to you today. It is the only water that will quench a thirsty soul. Jesus died for your sins, rose victorious, and stands ready to redeem you, ready to take that bitterness from you if you repent and believe in him as Lord. The Bible says in Romans 10 that if thou shalt confess with thy mouth the Lord Jesus, and shalt believe in thine heart that God hath raised him from the dead, thou shalt be saved. For with the heart man believeth unto righteousness, and with the mouth confession is made unto salvation. Right now, right where you are, you can pray with me. This is not a special prayer with magic words, but God knows your heart. Lord Jesus, I repent of my sins. I believe you died for me and rose again. Come into my heart and unshackle my life. Make me new. 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This is program number 3935. Heard in this special Unshackled episode, Ben-Hur, a live radio play, were Jeff Parker, Tony Bozzuto, Anna Maria Alvarez, Amanda Marcheski, Brad Armacost, Patrick Thompson, and David Zarbach. Original music composed by Gary Fry, conductor Doug Horn. 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Audio engineer, David Pierczynski. Script, Tim Gregory. 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So, until next time, unless our Lord returns before then, I'm Timothy Gregory, reminding you that the doors to Pacific Garden Mission are open night and day. Thanks for listening, and may God bless you.

0: beautiful things can fall apart. 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
1: There just might be a serious problem in modern evangelicalism. Some people are taught that coming to Christ is almost like joining a club. Say a simple prayer and you're in. Little is being said these days about sin, repentance, and coming judgment. I think it's time we got people lost. Only then can they understand.

understand what it means to be saved. This is Erwin Lutzer, and tonight on Songs in the Night, I'm continuing a series on Our Guilt, His Grace, a study in the book of Romans. We're going to see why God finds the whole world guilty and in desperate need of a Savior. You stay tuned.

Good evening, everyone. From historic Moody Church in the heart of Chicago comes Songs in the Night with Dr. Erwin Lutzer, soloists Glenn Jurian and Bert Kettinger, the King's Carolers, and organist John Innes. This is Songs in the Night.

0: And now, here is Dr. Lutzer.
1: Thanks, Bill, and good evening to you, my friends. Several years ago, Psychology Today carried an article about the value of self-deception. The writer said that reality is sometimes so depressing that it's good for some people to have, quote, healthy illusions. Some people find reality so difficult that they turn to alcohol or drugs. But the most sobering thought that could ever cross one's mind is that all of us will be individually judged by God. And that, my friend, is no illusion. In fact, the Bible says that everything that has been whispered in the closet will be shouted from the housetops. That which has been covered will be revealed. We won't be judged en masse, but rather one by one. This court will have compulsory attendance. No one will be out on bail or get off on a technicality. Oh, listen tonight, my friend, because without any defenses, the world will stand before God.

What a wonderful hymn of invitation. Lost and ruined by the fall, if you tarry till you're better, you will never come at all. That's true, isn't it? So let us hurry to Christ. Thank you so much, King's Carolers. In Romans chapter 1, Paul delineated the sins of the Gentiles, and it's a terrible picture of moral decadence. Then in chapter 2, he imagines a moralist saying, "This isn't true of me, it doesn't apply." But Paul writes, "Therefore you are without excuse, every man of you who passes judgment. For in that you judge another, you condemn yourself. For you who judge practice the same things." Paul is saying that when you judge another, you are assuming that a certain standard exists. You're also assuming that your life is to be lived by that standard, and that you are meeting it. And yet the self-righteous moralist

They tell us that we should understand ourselves, but quite frankly, that's basically impossible. The heart, Jeremiah the prophet says, he says, the heart is so wicked, who can know it? The answer, of course, is only God knows it. And have you ever noticed that when we see the faults of others, we have 20/20 vision? When we see our own faults, somehow we become blind. Well, against that backdrop, Paul gives three principles of judgment by which God will judge the world. We're in chapter 2, verse 2. He says that judgment will be according to reality, according to truth. It will be a right judgment. It will be consistent with all of the facts. You'll never have to fear that you will be facing trumped-up charges in God's presence. A moralist who thinks he is exempt from the judgment of God is misinterpreting God's goodness. Paul writes, "And do you suppose this, O man, when you pass judgment upon those who practice such things and do the same yourself, that you will escape the judgment of God? Or do you think lightly of the riches of his kindness and forbearance and patience, not knowing that the kindness of God leads you to repentance?" For a moment, visualize a man sitting in his condominium, staring out of the window at the street beneath him. He's successful, his children are healthy, his bills are paid, and he thinks that God has been good to him because he deserves it. Actually, God is trying to lead him to repentance. That's why he misinterprets the outcome of God's judgment. Let's continue with Paul's words. "But because of your stubbornness and unrepentant heart, you are storing up wrath for yourself in the day of wrath and revelation of the righteous judgment of God." So here's this man. He thinks he's impressing God. He doesn't realize that day by day he is adding to the wrath that he's going to receive. He tells half-truths and secretly feeds his sinful passions. He looks about him and thinks he most certainly is as good as the person next door. And he can think of dozens of other people next to him. And when he sees them, he realizes or thinks he comes off very, very decent. But actually, every single day his debt toward God becomes greater. And then one day God will call him in to give an account. And that, my friend, is one appointment that cannot be rescheduled.

Oh, that we had more hymns with the power of the one that we've just heard. How shall we stand in that great day? How shall we stand before God? And then it goes on to say, when from that court each case decided shall be granted no appeal. My friend, tonight, the world will stand before God. Paul says that the judgment of God is according to reality. It's also according to works, he says, in verses 6 to 9 of chapter 2. He's describing two different kinds of works and two different kinds of destinies. He says, to those who by perseverance in doing good seek for glory and honor and immortality, they will have eternal life. But to those who are selfishly ambitious and do not obey the truth, but obey unrighteousness, there will be tribulation and distress for every soul of man who does evil, for the Jew first and also for the Greek. Well, you'll notice two different kinds of people. When the Apostle Paul speaks about this, does he contradict justification by faith? Does he teach that we are saved by works? No, for one thing, he assumes that believers do good works. But it is true that all people, whether saved or unsaved, are judged according to their works. Even we as believers, we are saved by faith, but judged according to works. First of all, the work of Jesus Christ is applied to us. That's our salvation. But even so, at the judgment seat of Christ, we shall give an account for the way in which we lived. Then the Apostle Paul says that we are judged according to knowledge, for there is no partiality with God. Paul discusses those who have never had contact with the law of God or the Bible, and he makes it clear that those who have sinned without such special revelation will perish without it, and they will not be judged by the same standard as those who knew God's word. Moral standards around the world vary, but everyone recognizes that there is a standard of right and wrong. When God judges people, the issue will be, how much did you know? And then, did you live up to what you know? And of course, the answer to that question will always be no. No one ever lives up to what he knows to be right. Paul concludes this section by saying that all of this will take place when God judges the secrets of men through Jesus Christ. Imagine what he's saying. The secrets of men brought to light? Just think of it, all the details of a person's life, every single day since he's been born, all of those details will be thoroughly analyzed and judged, one day at a time, one sin at a time. All the secret hypocrisy, all the evil, all of that will be open for inspection. One day Christ was brought before Pilate to be judged, but in that day the tables will be turned. Pilate will be brought before Christ, and the details of Pilate's actions will be gone over meticulously. The past will be relived as clearly as if these events were to happen all over again. My friend, tonight, in that day, no one will be able to consult his attorney. No one will plead for special privileges. No one will be able to claim insanity. For those who do not know Christ, it will be a time of infinite horror.

What a picture of the horror of certain judgment for those without Christ, and in contrast, the blessedness of those who are His. And in the end, we heard, we shall triumph when the world is in a blaze. I have to say tonight, my friend, that words like this are not written today. Those words come to us from John Newton, and the music was composed by our own David McAllister. The Apostle Peter reminds us of a time when the elements shall melt with fervent heat, and a new earth will be fashioned by the hand of God. I plead with you today, my friend, be ready for that event, for that judgment. In fact, at the great white throne judgment, the small and great shall stand before God. The books will be opened, and the dead will be judged out of those things which are written in the books. Virtually everything will be open for public inspection in the presence of God. Just how terrible will this experience be? It will be so bad that the unconverted, they will consider hell itself a refuge from the presence of God. They will hardly be able to wait to be banished to hell as long as they can get away from God's holy eyes. It will be a time of indescribable horror. Is there a way out? The answer, of course, is to believe on Jesus Christ, to trust Him as Savior. He accepts us and shields us from the wrath of God. There is therefore now no condemnation to them who are in Christ Jesus. You know, if we could understand the terror of God's judgment, we would flee to Christ that we might be forgiven and received. Yes, as believers, we too will be judged, but it will be a decidedly different experience. There may be some embarrassment over time and opportunities wasted, but the specific sins of the past will not be held against us. Christ has taken our sin away. And so, my friend, how is it with you? Or for those of you who are unsaved, how is it with you? May tonight be a time of decision for all of us in view of the certainty of the coming judgment of God.

0: Tonight, Dr. Erwin Lutzer brought the second in a 14-part series on Our Guilt, His Grace, a study in the book of Romans. Many times, what we say is not consistent with what we do. Those around us can quickly tell when our walk and our talk don't line up. Next week, Pastor Lutzer will focus on bridging the gap between life and lip. 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Or you can write to Songs in the Night, Moody Church, 1635 North LaSalle Boulevard, Chicago, Illinois, 60614. 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Our address once again, Songs in the Night, Moody Church, 1635 North LaSalle Boulevard, Chicago, Illinois, 60614. Music tonight came to us from the King's Carolers, Faith Wilson, Gail Fletterer, Joanna Hedinga, and Marcia Twidell. Our soloists were Glenn Jorian and Bert Kettinger, along with John Innes at the keyboards. This is Bill Davis, thanking each one of you for tuning in. Here once again is Dr. Lutzer.
1: Dear Father, tonight we ask in the name of Jesus that you will enable us to prepare for the coming judgment. I particularly pray for all those who have listened to this broadcast who have never come under the shelter of Christ's protection. They've never received him as Savior. Oh, I pray that they may do that they might be exempt from the wrath of God. Grant us today great faith as we share the word in Jesus' name. Amen.

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0: With SRN News, I'm Jason Walker. All signs point now to an end to the war. Here's correspondent John Scott.
1: President Trump posts on Truth Social, "This great deal will bring peace and security to the whole region. Many presidents have tried to make peace with Iran, and all have failed before me." The president continued, "The leaders of the region have, for the first time, found a president who can help them achieve real peace. With the opening of the strait upon the signing of the deal on Friday, for purposes of mine removal, oil will flow on both ends again for the region and the world." President Donald J. Trump.
0: Meanwhile, energy experts say it will be likely several months before companies can resume operations to the point where they'll be able to meet the world's demand for oil. Companies say they need to be confident the deal will last. Officials have identified 15,000 pedophiles, rapists, smugglers, and traffickers that former President Joe Biden and the Democrats allowed to walk into the United States through the wide-open southern border. More on the story from correspondent Laura Winters.
2: The Department of Homeland Security says many of these children report stunning sexual abuse along their journeys from foreign countries. In a stunning news conference, the head of the Department of Homeland Security, Mark Wayne Mullen, telling reporters that some of these kids report being raped 600 to 700 times. Mullen says this child trafficking nightmare, the direct result of the Biden-Harris administration, allowing the northern and southern border to be wide open for 4 years. The former Homeland Chief, Alejandro Mayorkas, repeatedly told reporters on camera the border is closed.
0: Meanwhile, now we go to Kansas City. Officials there say that aircraft went down earlier in the day. 12 people have been killed. This is SRN News. Oklahoma strikes a blow for freedom. Here's correspondent Michael Harrington.
3: The legislature has passed a measure that bars all public colleges and universities from discriminating against student organizations based on their viewpoints. The bill comes in response to incidents of Christian and conservative campus groups being banned or restricted because of their opposition to such things as abortion and the LGBT lifestyle. The legislation will also require all college students to take a free speech training course. Michael Harrington reporting.
0: America is a highly religious nation, there's no question of that, and it always has been. But the 13 colonies banded together and declared independence. There were roughly 3,200 houses of worship, and the new country was already religiously diverse. Congregationalists led the pack, followed by Presbyterians, not too far behind, then Baptists, and then Quakers. This is SRN News. With SRN News, I'm Jason Walker. United States and Iran reaching a tentative deal now to end the war and open the Strait of Hormuz. President Trump confirming the deal and has authorized an end to the naval blockade of Iranian ports. Iran's deputy foreign minister also confirms the agreement. Broader negotiations on issues like Iran's nuclear program expected to continue over the next 2 months. In the meantime, energy officials say it will likely be several months before energy companies can resume operations to the point of where they will be able to meet the demand of the world. Well, President Trump is celebrating birthday number 80 today in the nation's 250th anniversary of the Declaration of Independence. Thousands of spectators on board at UFC battles in the White House lawn. This is SRN News.
4: In the quiet of morning, before you hear another human voice, listen. It could be in the stirring of your children, the serenade of waking birds, the breeze making its way past open windows. In those moments when coffee is dripping and a deep, satisfying breath escapes your lungs, you have a choice. You could become overwhelmed by the day's to-do list, or you could choose joy because the God that brought family, birdsong, and a morning breeze walks with you. WLUJ.
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1: At SRN News, I'm Jason Walker. All signs point now to an end to the war. There's correspondent John Scott.
2: President Trump posts on Truth Social, "This great deal will bring peace and security to the whole region. Many presidents have tried to make peace with Iran, and all have failed before me." The president continued, "The leaders of the region have, for the first time, found a president who can help them achieve real peace. With the opening of the strait upon the signing of the deal on Friday, for purposes of mine removal, oil will flow on both ends again for the region and the world." President Donald J. Trump.
1: Meanwhile, energy experts say it will be likely several months before companies can resume operations to the point where they'll be able to meet the world's demand for oil. Companies say they need to be confident the deal will last. Officials have identified 15,000 pedophiles, rapists, smugglers, and traffickers that former President Joe Biden and the Democrats allowed to walk into the United States through the wide-open southern border. More on the story from correspondent Laura Winters.
3: The Department of Homeland Security says many of these children report stunning sexual abuse along their journeys from foreign countries. In a stunning news conference, the head of the Department of Homeland Security, Mark Wayne Mullen, telling reporters that some of these kids report being raped 600 to 700 times. Mullen says this child trafficking nightmare, the direct result of the Biden-Harris administration, allowing the northern and southern border to be wide open for 4 years. The former Homeland Chief, Alejandro Mayorkas, repeatedly told reporters on camera the border is closed.
1: Meanwhile, now we go to Kansas City. Officials there say that aircraft went down earlier in the day. 12 people have been killed. This is SRN News.
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0: With SRN News, I'm Jason Walker. A deal has been reached with Iran. Here is correspondent Laura Winters.
1: President Trump taking to Truth Social, writing, "The deal with the Islamic Republic of Iran is now complete. Congratulations to all. I hereby fully authorize the toll-free opening of the Strait of Hormuz and simultaneously herewith authorize the immediate removal of the United States naval blockade. Ships of the world, start your engines, let the oil flow." And Vice President J.D. Vance telling Fox News this deal will transform the Middle East for the next 50 years. Laura Winters reporting.
0: Allegations of voter fraud in Los Angeles drawing sharp concern from a number of conservatives nationwide. More on that story from correspondent Ken Lorman.
2: Videos from Skid Row show several homeless individuals claiming they were paid small amounts to vote for Mayor Karen Bass and Councilwoman Nithya Raman. The footage, now referred to the Justice Department, also follows reports of questionable voter registrations tied to shelters. Conservative critics say the claims point to potential abuse of the system that demand a full federal investigation to ensure election integrity and accountability. Ken Lorman reporting.
0: Tragedy in Missouri. Early Sunday morning, a pilot and 11 others have been killed when a plane taking off on a skydiving outing crashed into a field and caught fire. The pilot was reportedly trying to land on a nearby highway. That shortly after takeoff, NTSB and FAA are investigating. Two helicopters colliding in Rio de Janeiro, killing all six people on board the two aircraft. Fire department says one helicopter crashed onto a car dealership. This is SRN News.
3: He's the light, the way, the truth, the life, the author, the beginning, the end, the creator, the Messiah, the Son of God, the forgiver, redeemer, and friend. 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He loved you before you were born. His plan for you is perfect. 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

0: John Reddick on Moody Radio. Hi, this is Bill Meyer. If you have been going through a difficult time in life, or perhaps someone you know is struggling or hurting in some way, well, we would love to pray for you here at Moody. 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
1: There will be days when you'll consider the idea of keeping God at arm's length. It could be the choices you've made that leave you embarrassed to meet with God. It could be that the circumstances leave you thinking that God could have done something to keep you from a negative issue, but did not. There may be moments when you feel abandoned, but you have not been abandoned. You might feel betrayed, but you have not been betrayed. You may feel guilty, but your guilt can be forgiven. I may have just described you. For reasons you cannot understand or explain, God seems far away. You are spending far too long in a place of anger and disappointment. You want to believe God can help, but you're struggling. But know this, any struggle you face today is short term. 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It showed up, and it will need to leave. 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

0: Have you ever been so overwhelmed by God's holiness that you suddenly became painfully aware of your own sin? 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
1: Some call them unreachable. 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Imagine people that have never had the opportunity to hear the Word of God. My name is John Gallagher, and I'm a missionary. We can and we do reach these people. People like Oumbi from the jungles of Venezuela. This is his testimony.
2: 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He has made my spirit to understand this new life, this new birth. Jesus did the work on his cross. He makes me to have new life. Thank you for bringing this Jesus to our people.
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0: We're praying that as you let the words of these songs wash over you, you would feel drawn into the presence of the King through this music of praise and worship.

0: No action becomes a habit from a single decision. You can do something once and feel as if it was a bad choice and never do it again. Or you could do something once and struggle because part of you wants to do that same thing again. If it's a bad choice, you're tempted to make another bad choice. If it's a good choice, you're encouraged to make more good choices. Habits aren't just things you agree to stay away from or move towards. They're individual choices that lead to a consistent pattern of either bad or good behavior. When God works with you to create a new life from old habits, He must break the old to make room for the new. If your habits are a struggle, just know that God wants to replace the bad with good. And He's just waiting to see if you'll cooperate. God's making you a new creature. He just wants to guide you away from the choices that have always led to failure, to choices that reveal a friendship with the God who made the rules and is someone you should follow. The WLUJ Family of Stations.
1: With SRN News, I'm Jason Walker. Shares have soared in Asia early Monday morning after a tentative deal announced to end the war in Iran. Benchmarks in Tokyo and Seoul gained more than 5% Monday. Oil prices dropped more than $3 a barrel. Now, nothing has been signed as yet. However, that signature date should be coming up, officials say, by Friday. Carolina Hurricanes winning the Stanley Cup Championship. A suffocating defense did the job in Game 6, defeating Vegas. Final was 3-0. It was bedlam in Broadway after the New York Knicks won the NBA title over San Antonio. A lot of rowdy fans hitting the streets in Times Square and throughout the city. NYPD says there were multiple arrests. This is SRN News.
2: A faithful footprint from Colchester to Keokuk, from Lincoln's Land to the land of the Hawkeyes. 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

0: You've probably heard the expression, it's not the gift, but the thought that counts. 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
1: Let me guess. You're exactly where you need to be, doing exactly what you need to do. No? Well, that might mean you're living with a little thing called regret. That's when you wish you'd made better decisions, and you'll probably have the same thought sometime real soon. Regret leaves you sad because you know you could have done better, should have done better, didn't do better. One guy who felt this way said something like, I've tried and I can't do it on my own. I need to forget the past and intentionally move toward my future. I'll walk with Jesus. He'll lead me to the finish line. That guy was Paul. He had regrets. He had plans that were sidetracked by his own bad decision. But he knew one thing we all need to know. When you find yourself off track, get back on track. Regret happens when you know you missed the mark, but do nothing to get back on track. Live with no regrets. Get back to Jesus. The WLUJ family of stations. Let me guess. You're exactly where you need to be, doing exactly what you need to do. No? Well, that might mean you're living with a little thing called regret. That's when you wish you'd made better decisions, and you'll probably have the same thought sometime real soon. Regret leaves you sad because you know you could have done better, should have done better, didn't do better. One guy who felt this way said something like, I've tried and I can't do it on my own. I need to forget the past and intentionally move toward my future. I'll walk with Jesus. He'll lead me to the finish line. That guy was Paul. He had regrets. He had plans that were sidetracked by his own bad decision. But he knew one thing we all need to know. When you find yourself off track, get back on track. Regret happens when you know you missed the mark, but do nothing to get back on track. 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Get back to Jesus. 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
2: 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And you can do that right here, right now, with the music of praise and worship.

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1: With SRN News, I'm Jason Walker. So far, so good, but as yet, nothing has been signed, and that's expected later in the week. Washington and Tehran have reached an initial deal to end the war. It would allow oil to reach the global markets, giving some relief to the world economy. However, experts say it will likely be months before energy companies can resume operations to the point where they're able to meet the world demand. In the meantime, the war has taken a toll on the world economy, especially when it comes to the number of air carriers.
2: The war in Iran is driving up jet fuel prices and worsening supply strains, especially for African airlines. The African Airlines Association says the crisis is exposing reliance on jet fuel imports. Even before the conflict, African carriers were already paying more for fuel. The new pressures are affecting already thin margins. Fuel accounts for 30 to 40% of airlines' operating costs. Some airlines are already adding surcharges but can't pass all the costs to passengers. The crisis is renewing calls for Africa to strengthen domestic refining capacity. Despite pressures, demand for air travel in Africa remains strong. I'm Julie Walker.
1: Shares have soared in Asia after a tentative deal was announced on the war. Benchmarks in Tokyo and Seoul gaining more than 5% early Monday. Oil prices falling more than $3 a barrel. Efforts to keep kids away and aware of social media continue to grow. Now, British Prime Minister Keir Starmer is expected to announce a social media ban Monday for young teenagers. Starmer will speak Monday to protect the kids from the, quote, harmful content as well as excessive screen time. This is SRN News.
3: Those who hope in the Lord will renew their strength. 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

0: What should distinguish Christian communities from the surrounding culture? Morality? Good deeds? Exuberant singing? Well, find out on the latest episode of Truth for Life. Pastor Alistair Begg will examine the powerful new commandment that Jesus gave his disciples the night before his crucifixion. 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
1: In Mark chapter 5, Jairus came to Jesus desperate to save his dying daughter. But before they arrived, the news came, "Your daughter is dead." Mourners had already filled the house. Jesus stunned the crowd by saying, "She's not dead, but asleep," and they laughed. Verse 40 says, Jesus put them all outside, only allowing the girl's parents and three disciples to stay. Why? Because faith and unbelief don't mix. One will always drive out the other. Would Jesus invite you into the room? Hebrews 11:6 says, "Without faith it is impossible to please God." I want to be where Jesus is working. I want to see lives changed and miracles unfold. Don't let doubt keep you outside the room. Let God deepen your faith so you don't miss what He wants to do in your life.
2: Hello, my name is Sandy, and I love WLUJ. From early morning, and it's on all the time until noonish or 12:30, and then I'm back on again about 2. I love the speakers, and I've been introduced to Mark and friends, and I really am enjoying that. It's been a mainstay of encouragement in our lives for many years. When my husband passed away, it was a real comfort. There were several different programs that talked about strength, God's strength, and comfort. Even the interview programs talked a little bit about it during that time. Maybe I was just more aware of it then. And I got a sweet card from the station with everybody signing it. And in the late night, it was a help.
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0: huddled under a nearby bridge. He recalls a different time with different issues. Pushing a grocery cart down aisle 5, she is making decisions about what she will need to put back. Inside a dated home near the end of the block, an older couple wonders when they'll hear from their children. Pain hides behind a smile, grows in silence, and moves within the shadows. The kindness of Jesus can be passed on through you. 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
1: With SRN News, I'm Jason Walker. All signs indicating the war in Iran could soon be over.
2: President Trump posted on Truth Social, "This great deal will bring peace and security to the whole region. Many presidents have tried to make peace with Iran, and all have failed before me." The president continued, "The leaders of the region have, for the first time, found a president who can help them achieve real peace. With the opening of the strait upon the signing of the deal on Friday, for purposes of mine removal, oil will flow on both ends again for the region and the world." President Donald J. Trump.
1: That is John Scott reporting. In the meantime, energy experts say it will likely be several months before energy companies can resume operations to the point where they're able to meet the world's demand. And oil companies need to be confident that peace will last before they send in ships and restart oil production. Authorities have identified 15,000 pedophiles, rapists, smugglers, traffickers that former President Joe Biden and the Democrats allowed to walk right into the United States through our wide-open southern border for several years. More on the story from Laura Winters.
3: The Department of Homeland Security says many of these children report stunning sexual abuse along their journeys from foreign countries. In a stunning news conference, the head of the Department of Homeland Security, Mark Wayne Mullen, telling reporters that some of these kids report being raped 600 to 700 times. Mullen says this child trafficking nightmare, the direct result of the Biden-Harris administration, allowing the northern and southern border to be wide open for 4 years. The former Homeland Chief, Alejandro Mayorkas, repeatedly told reporters on camera, "The border is closed."
1: And this is SRN News.
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here on WLUJ with grateful hearts for the beautiful family God has blessed them with. Four children, their spouses, and 14 grandchildren. As they reflect on the Lord's goodness throughout the years, we are most grateful as well for their faithful support of this ministry and their desire to help share the message of Jesus Christ near and far throughout these airwaves. 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

0: Hello, my name is Jimmy, and I'm from Ashland. I love all the messages, especially like listening to Janet Parshall, also all the different sermons that are around. It's just another outreach. It helps people to hear the good news of Jesus Christ. It's just another avenue of sharing the gospel.
1: Hey, I really like listening to WLUJ. My wife and I have listened to it over the years now, and we get so much enjoyment from it. But no matter where you're at, the music or the preaching, you're going to come away lifted and inspired.
2: With SRN News, I'm Jason Walker. Nothing has been signed, and that's not expected until later in the week. However, Washington and Tehran reaching an initial deal to end the war that would allow oil to finally start reaching the global market at least quicker. Experts, though, say it will be likely several months before energy companies can resume operations to the point where they're able to meet the world's demand. Lawmakers will try to go for a fix for Georgia's banned vote counting method.
3: Georgia lawmakers are expected to try to clean up an election mess of their own making when they return to the Capitol this week for a special session. The election system used throughout the political battleground state relies on a QR code printed on ballots to tally the votes. 2 years ago, legislators passed a law barring the use of that barcode for the official vote count beyond July 1st of this year, but no replacement method of tabulating votes was ever implemented. Meanwhile, the Secretary of State's office and the State Election Board have further muddied the waters by issuing conflicting guidance about how votes should be cast and counted. I'm Julie Walker.
2: Allegations of voter fraud in Los Angeles drawing sharp concern from conservatives. Here's Ken Lorman.
4: Videos from Skid Row show several homeless individuals claiming they were paid small amounts to vote for Mayor Karen Bass and Councilwoman Nithya Raman. The footage, now referred to the Justice Department, also follows reports of questionable voter registrations tied to shelters. Conservative critics say the claims point to potential abuse of the system that demand a full federal investigation to ensure election integrity and accountability. Ken Lorman reporting.
2: Plane crash in Missouri. All 12 on board were killed. SRN News.
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7: When it comes to giving, be sure that your heart is a good offering as well, okay? God is not into doing penance. God is not into making things up. What he wants from you is an authentic heart. The heart and the gift need to be in sync. But when the gift is there, but the heart is not there, the problem is God sees that as a problem he can't get past. That's hypocrisy.

0: After receiving socks or a vacuum cleaner as a present, you might hear someone say, "That's not the gift, but the thought that counts." Though we might scoff at that, when it comes to giving to God, there's a lot of truth to that saying. Today on Focal Point, Pastor Mike Fabares studies a hero in the Bible's Hall of Faith who provides a model for how we should offer our gifts to God. Pastor Mike calls the message, "Trusting God Enough to Give Him Our Best."
1: Mediocre Christianity and lukewarm faith just won't cut it. It should be a non-option for us. God wants us to move on and to move forward, to embrace a kind of lifestyle that will, if we have ambitious faith, embrace this kind of zealous sacrifice for the good and the cause of Christ. The first named example in Hebrews chapter 11 is a needed reminder of that kind of lifestyle. It is an inspiration, a motivation, a catalyst for us to say, now, where are we in terms of serving Christ and giving our best for our great God? And the first one named, if you have your Bibles, you'll see in verse number 4, is the Old Testament character named Abel. Talk about a person with a high view of God. Here he is. Verse number 4. The Bible says, by faith, he offered God a better sacrifice than Cain. Now, you remember that was his brother, and it didn't work out so well. And yet, God's perspective, middle of verse 4, he was commended as a righteous man when God spoke well of his offerings. And here's the good news, not only with Abel, but for all these people in the book of Hebrews that are hailed as ambitious, faithful Christians, it says, by faith, he still speaks, even though he's dead. Now, let's fill in a little bit of this historically and go back in our Bibles to where this all took place. Genesis chapter 4. Hebrews chapter 11 is just a reflection, a summation of the only thing we really know about Abel, and that was that he brought a great gift to God one day. But there are a few more facts to his life that might be helpful. Genesis chapter 4, look at verse number 1. This is about Adam and Eve. They have a child. His name is Cain. And later, she gave birth to his brother named Abel. Two things we learn here about these two brothers. One is their occupation. Bottom of verse number 2, Abel, he's a shepherd, he keeps the flocks, and Cain, he's a farmer, he works the soil. To express to God their thanksgiving, it says in the course of time, verse 3, Cain brought some of the fruit of the soil as an offering to Yahweh. Verse 4, but Abel, he brought fat portions from some of the firstborn of his flock. Now the Lord, says, looked with favor on Abel and his offering. And on Cain and his offering, he did not look with favor. And so that kind of bummed out Cain. He was very angry, and his face went into permanent frown mode. His face was downcast. One brings a mediocre gift, and one brings the best of the first, and the other one's just bringing some. I mean, that's what we gather from this. So the point is, let's just jot this down. If we're going to follow in the pattern of Abel, and I know it doesn't get to the root cause, but let's just start at the surface expression, then you and I need to do what Abel did. And Abel, here comes number one, he was willing to risk giving God excellent gifts. Because as he brought his best, he looked at his brother, and his brother didn't bring his best. His brother just brought some. Turn to Malachi chapter 1. Here's the thing about giving God things. It is always a measuring stick of my view of his greatness. And we know that will affect everything in our lives as we seek to serve him and give our best to him. Look at verse number 6. A son honors his father. Here's God training the people, saying, listen, you guys do that. You call me Lord. Well, you know what? A servant, he honors his master. But he says this, bottom of verse 6, if I'm a father, then where's the honor due me? And if I'm a master, where's the respect due me, says Yahweh Almighty, by the way, the prophet says. Verse number 7, he goes right to what they give. You place defiled food on my altar. And you say, well, how have we defiled you? By saying the Lord's table is contemptible. And they're going, well, we never said that. He defines it. Verse 8, when you bring blind animals for sacrifice, is that not wrong? When you sacrifice crippled or diseased animals, is that not wrong? Now underline the next 6 words. Here it comes. Try offering them to your governor. Would he accept you? Would he be pleased with you? I don't think so, God says. If you knew how majestic, how powerful, how great I was, you wouldn't be bringing me your second best. You wouldn't be bringing your leftover stuff that you can't sell at the marketplace. You'd be bringing me your best. It's wrong, and your governor wouldn't have it. And if you think your governor wouldn't have it, I'm not going to have it. Verse 10, now here's an amazing commentary from God at a service of worship. He says this, "Oh, that one would shut the temple doors so that you might not light useless fires on my altar." Does this sound like the New Testament commentary on Laodicea? I mean, I just

Well, I'm not even there. I'm outside. I'll be outside until I can become the preeminent thing in your life. God does not want a church full of people that are giving God their leftovers. Look at the next thing he says, verse number 11. He says emphatically and declaratively, my name will be great among the nations. And is this not the kind of implied threat we see throughout the scripture? If you won't praise God, if you won't give him the greatest, he'll find somebody else to do it. Even Jesus said it at the triumphal entry when people are going, oh, this is a little over the top, a little zealous for me. You know, can you quiet everybody down, Jesus? What did he say? I'll find rocks if I have to. Because you know what? I'm going to be honored. I'm going to be respected. I'm going to be worshiped. Here's the thing, and just get over it, okay? God wants to be at the center of everything. And you know why? Because he's God. Read his business card. You know, God, CEO of the universe, center of everything. And when it's about me, I'll be there. But you know, when it's all about you, I'm not interested. God is not interested in that. He is looking for people whose hearts are fully his, who see God as great, great enough to bring him our best, because it's all about the greatness of God. The Bible says, would you start risking a little bit more of the excellence that should be given to an excellent God? Give him some excellent gifts and do it because, letter A, if you're taking some subnotes, it affirms the greatness of God. Maybe that's one reason you need to do it. It just affirms the greatness of God. I can tell you how great you think God is. All I got to do is pull up your giving statement. All I got to do is look at your volunteerism in the church. All I got to do is see how many times you open your mouth about Christ during your work week. I can find out how great you think God is. So don't give me your words about, oh, I just think God is fabulous. Because actions speak louder than words. And when Abel came, guess what he brought? The fat, plump, best of the firstborn. And God said, that's my guy. God's looking for people like that because they affirm the greatness of God. Number two, and I won't make you turn there, but at least jot down Deuteronomy chapter 8. This is letter B. Okay, not number two, but letter B. When we give excellent gifts, you do recognize that it deepens our trust in God. Just think that one through. When we give him excellent gifts, it deepens our trust in God. Deuteronomy 8, verses 10 through 18. What a great section. Deuteronomy 8, 10 through 18. And here's what God in essence says. He says to these people before they move into the promised land, and he says, listen, here's the thing. You guys need to remember, when everything's going well for you, and you get your bonuses, and you get your raises, and you got your 2.5 kids, and you're living in the white picket fence house, and you got your 3-car garage, and everything's fine, and you got your 401k padded, and you're doing great, just remember this. I gave it all to you. You didn't give it to yourself. He said, if I weren't there holding your brain cells together, Mr. Smarty Pants, your brain would scramble like scrambled eggs. And you couldn't do one thing at work this week. Okay? That's what the Bible says. And that's a Mike Fabara's paraphrase of Deuteronomy chapter 8. Okay? And he says, remember this. When you do all those things and you sit back and cross your arms and you're a nice recliner and you say, well, this is just great. He says, here's the problem. Prosperity brings lethargy. Lethargy brings self-sufficiency. Self-sufficiency brings a sense that God was really not a part of this, and you will lose the connection that you had with God. And you know what? You can look at this statistically. It's true in just about every church in the country. Those that are the poorest in the church, those that are the neediest in the church, those that are often the sickest in the church are the people that not only show they trust God the most, but they demonstrate the fact that they trust him, love him, and consider him to be the most excellent by the way they give him their lives and their paychecks and their time and their effort. They show it. They prove it. And I could call up all the stats. I've done it from the platform before. The bottom line is, it's those of us who recognize in those times of need that we need God, that we're proving that by our gifts. Now think about the problem with Abel bringing the best of the firstborn. He doesn't get to have it. That's the problem with giving God something. You don't get to keep it. See, you give it to God. When I give him those hours, I don't get them back, right? When I give away that stuff, I could have spent it at Best Buy, and now I've given it in the offering plate. Well, that's the deal. It displaces our trust in what we have, and God loves that. He loves that because it shows that we're trusting him, and when we trust him, he loves to give even more.
The problem is our motives. We've got to make sure we're not giving to get. We've got to make sure that our motives are right. More on that later. But the idea is, it is displacing our trust in the things that we bring. And when we, like Cain, just bring a little bit of the mediocre stuff, we're not missing out that much. And we're realizing that our trust is really firmly planted on the things that

0: that we have, our resources. And I'm not just talking about money, I'm talking about everything else, our time, our effort, our talents, and so forth. So give God a few excellent gifts this week. It'll affirm God's greatness. It'll deepen your trust in God. And thirdly, let me just say this, based on Luke chapter 7. That one's worth writing down, verses 36 through 47. Luke chapter 7, it's the story. You don't need to turn there because you know it. It is number three, or letter C, a measure of our gratitude. And here's the thing. People that are brain dead theologically in the church are not excellent givers. And I'm not just talking about money. I'm talking about the holistic picture of your Christian life, because you are brain dead to what God has done for you. Are you tracking with this? Do you know what happened in Luke chapter 7? There was a gal that the Bible says had a very sinful past. Do you remember this story? Jesus is there reclining at Simon the Pharisee's house. And in comes sinful woman's past, and she comes in with an alabaster jar of perfume. Do you remember the story now? And she walks in, and the Pharisees wouldn't so much as wash Jesus' feet, because they're palling around and sharing stories because they're all equal colleagues, right? I mean, that's all, washing feet in the ancient world is like taking someone's jacket and putting it in the back room. It was a basic act of hospitality. And here comes this lady who's not going to take a basin of throwaway water. She's going to bring perfume that the Bible says was very expensive. And she comes to Jesus, sees his feet, his unwashed feet, and she pours perfume over his feet and doesn't grab a rag. How does she wipe Jesus' feet? Do you remember? With her hair. And you know what happened right then. Pharisees. What a waste. Crazy woman. Zealot. What's she doing? Hey, that could have been sold for a lot of them. What is she doing? And Jesus says, oh, you're right. You're a little over the top, lady. Get away from me. Is that what he says? Jesus says, hey, guys, let me tell you a story. He said, two guys owed their master a lot of money. One owed 50 denarii and one owed 5. And you know what? The master forgave them both. Hey, Simon, the Pharisee, let me ask you a question. Who would love the master more? Simon says, well, I suppose the one that was forgiven the most. Jesus says, you've answered wisely. That's exactly right. Says, and now you're looking at this gal, and you're watching her show me this deep, emotional, extravagant kind of offering, and you're rolling your eyes at that. Do you recognize that she understands what she's been forgiven? And you guys haven't even washed my feet? What's the point? If there was no gratitude and no respect and no honor, these Pharisees didn't even think they needed to be forgiven. And here was this gal tuned in to one basic truth. God has forgiven my sins through the Messiah. That's what she knew. And because of that, she was grateful. And she brought in her best, this expensive perfume that people were going, oh, what a waste. That could have been spent on something really good. And she's going, no. And Jesus says, everyone will testify of this woman in generations to come. And in some preachers on a stage today talking about a woman, we don't even know her name, who's pouring the most expensive perfume on Jesus' feet. And Jesus is saying, this is it. This is what it's all about. Have you given God any excellent gifts lately? Do you recognize that we have a great and excellent God? Do you see that mediocrity when it comes to our gifts are just not acceptable? This is not about the offering bag, he says. It's about you recognizing my greatness. So let's wake up to the fact that God has done great things for us and he deserves our best. Now, back to Hebrews chapter 11. Look at the middle of verse number 4. It's the second sentence in the verse in our English text. And it says, by faith, he, that is Abel, was commended as a righteous man. Now, that's an interesting thing. And it happened when God spoke well of his offerings. Now, in Genesis chapter 4, look what happens. We have a statement from God which does what the middle of verse 4 in Hebrews does, and that is it separates a distinction between the person and the gift. But they're inseparably tied, but they're distinct issues. Now, look at our text again. It says in verse number 3, Cain brought some of the first fruits of the soil as an offering to God. Verse 4, but Abel brought fat portions of some of the firstborn of his flock. And the Lord, now notice this carefully, looked with favor on Abel and his offering. Do you see that? Looked with favor on Abel and his offering. Keep reading. But on Cain and his offering, that's important, he didn't look with favor. So Cain was angry. His face was downcast. Yahweh says to Cain, why are you angry? Why is your face downcast? If you do what is right, will you not, and I can add, your offering be accepted? See, the difference is there's something wrong in Cain's life. The difference in the gift was not the gift itself, but that the quality of the gift reflected the heart of the person. And the heart of Abel apparently was right, and the heart of Cain was apparently wrong, because the Bible goes on to say in the middle of verse 7, if you do not do what is right, sin is crouching at the door. It's only going to get worse. It desires to completely have you. But you must master it. Fight this temptation. I don't know what Cain's problem was. It certainly was in part later an angry, envious, self-absorbed, hostile heart. But apparently there were problems in his life. He was bringing this gift, but his heart wasn't right. Abel brought a gift, and his gift reflected his heart, but his heart was right. He was commended as a person, and his offering was commended. Cain was not commended as a person, and his offering wasn't accepted either. And the point is that the heart and the gift need to be in sync. When the heart and the gift aren't in sync, and you'll often see it, it's subtle, but you'll see it reflected in the gift. But when the gift is there, but the heart is not there, the problem is God sees that as a problem he can't get past. It is called, by the way, in the Bible, here's the Bible word for it, hypocrisy. And the problem is you cannot use giving as some kind of mask to do good with God, but have this problem in your life that Cain had. And his problem was interesting. And it was varied on several levels, but he had an issue in his heart, but put up this giving thing. I'm going to give to God. That's hypocrisy. Number two, when it comes to giving, and this is a real fear I have in preaching a message like this, because I'll do something excellent for God. Hey, be sure that when you do that, your heart is a good offering as well, okay? I put it this way, don't be a hypocrite. It's really simple. Just don't be a hypocrite. What God is looking for is an excellent gift, and he wants your life to be in tune with that gift. And the problem is some people bring gifts, and it's nothing but a facade. Hypocrisy. I've used this before, and if this is redundant, I'm sorry. Just bear with me. Take a little mental vacation. But the concept of hypocrisy, it comes from a little compound word in Greek, hupo, which is the Greek preposition under, and krino, hupokrino, hypocrite into English. Hupokrino, hupo is under, krino is to judge or to surmise or to make an evaluation. The problem with hypocrisy is that I have something up that makes you look at me a certain way, but underneath, that's the hupo part, you judge me and perceive me differently. The reality underneath is different than what you perceive. Cain was bringing an offering. The problem was underneath he was battling sin and he wasn't ready to be obedient. He had a problem in his life wasn't an offering. He was just bringing an offering. That is a great picture of that is the mask. He put on the mask of giving. And he's now trying to be right with God simply by doing something. What does God want from us? He wants our heart to be right. Here's a good passage to jot down. Romans chapter 12, verses 1 and 2. Do you remember that verse from Sunday school? That because of the mercies of God, that we should present ourselves as what kind of sacrifices? Living sacrifices. See, what does he want? Present yourselves and your bodies as living sacrifices that's holy and acceptable to God. What is? My gift? Well, my gift in that case is myself. He says, do that without being conformed to the world. And if you do, and if that's holy and blameless, an offering to God, then you'll know what is good and acceptable. And then you'll know what to do. Then you'll know what to give. Then you'll know how to serve. Then you'll know how to think, how to praise, how to offer these things to God. It comes down to you and I saying, I'm not going to give a gift unless I'm giving my heart to God first. I'm not going to try to make some kind of deal with God by what I offer him in service or in money if in my life isn't where it needs to be. That's hypocrisy. Cain was a hypocrite. He had a problem. Let me prove it to you. Go to Jude. Jude's concern was that in the church there were false teachers and false prophets. They were going around saying things and it wasn't true, and they were just using their ministry and their religiosity as a cover for their own wicked and evil motives. And in the case of the false prophets in verse number 11 of Jude, he's trying to show that one of their problems is greed. And he uses two people as an example for this. One is our friend Cain. Look at verse 11. Talking about the false teachers. Woe to them, the false teachers. They have taken the way of Cain. Now, that doesn't tell us much, right? Because they're out there, they're preaching, they're in pulpits, they're pastors and all that. Here's the problem. They've rushed in for profit. They've rushed in for profit into Balaam's error. Now, there's a connection between Balaam and Cain. If you know the story of Balaam, Balaam was kind of the rent-a-pastor. He was pastor for hire, right? You want me to say something? Great. Okay, let's put the money on the table. We'll talk about my sermon. And, you know, that was basically what it came in. He had his high moments and his internal conflicts. And I know Balaam was a conflicted character. But in the end, he was willing to take money to go out there and say whatever the person that rented him wanted him to say. He was a sellout for money. And Cain here is put in the same kind of category. And the problem with those false teachers in Jude's day is they were doing religious things for personal gain. Why has Cain come up in all of this? See, what's the big problem with giving? What's the big problem with offering ourselves, our time, or our money? If I give it to God, I don't have it for myself. See, that's the problem. If I want it for myself more than I want to express the greatness of God or demonstrate my faith in God, then I'm going to hang on to that. That selfishness, that greed, we call it materialism today. And the Bible is saying Cain's got that issue. He didn't want to give the best of the produce. Why? Because he wanted the best of the produce. So one problem I know he had was his wanting the stuff that he didn't want to give up for God. And really it comes down to who's going to be the God of your life. I mean, that's what it always comes down to. Who's going to be the God of your life? Is it going to be you or is it going to be God? See, and God's the only one who really has the credentials to be the God of your life. And it's really not about you. 2 Corinthians 5:15, quoted all the time, that we are people that are called to live for him, not for ourselves. And you've got to get to the place where you recognize that everything you have and everything that you are is really all about God. And therefore, when it's time to go the extra mile, stay the extra hour, or spend the extra dollar, I'm going to do it. Because God is the God of my life. And it's not about keeping those things for myself. That time is not my time. The money is not my money. My talents aren't my talents. This is God's stuff. And that's a whole different perspective. Don't be a hypocrite. Don't try and give God some kind of token gift. We've already seen he's not interested in that.
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3: On today, the Monday edition of Mark and Friends, Pastor Matt Clark fills in for Pastor Jason Epperson as we continue our verse-by-verse study through the Gospel of Mark. In Mark chapter 6, we'll focus on verses 30 through 44, where Jesus takes his disciples on what Matt describes as a discipleship field trip. As thousands gather to hear him teach, we discover several powerful truths about our Savior. We'll talk about the importance of finding rest in Christ, why compassion is a defining characteristic of Jesus and his followers, and what it means for Jesus to be our good shepherd. We'll also look at the miraculous feeding of the 5,000 and be reminded that God's provision is always sufficient and His grace is always enough. 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
4: I'm Ruth Kramer with Mission Network News. At least 30 women in Western Afghanistan were arrested by the Taliban last week for allegedly violating hijab dress code. But in a rare show of protest, dozens of people in the city of Herat took to the streets on the women's behalf. Local sources say the Taliban shot at the demonstrators, killing at least two and wounding others. Floyd Brobel with the Voice of the Martyrs Canada.
5: The Taliban has a pretty strict and severe hand in punishment. So it just tells you that if there's such an unrest that people are willing to take the risk and rise up, that there is certainly a deep resentment and unrest within the population.
4: Rebel says Afghan believers are sharing Christ through personal relationships with others. Pray for them to be hidden from Taliban surveillance. Pray for gospel advance and discipleship for the Afghan church. And years into Russia's invasion, many children in Ukraine still carry the weight of war. Nighttime doesn't mean cozy beds, but rather sleeping in hallways or basements to the sound of drones and bombs. Eric Mock with Slava Gospel Association says that's why summer Bible camps put on by their Ukrainian church partners end up being what he calls islands of peace. But it's not just a temporary escape.
6: These camps, then, more than just being islands of peace, are the islands of peace that passes all understanding. For these kids hear a message of hope. They encounter people who show them grace and love and patience and joy. And they encounter something different than the world has provided them.
4: Pray for Ukrainian children attending summer camps to know peace in Christ. 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I'm Ruth Kramer.
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10: When the book of Proverbs says, train up a child in the way he should go, and even when he is old, he will not depart from it, that does not mean that good parenting guarantees godly children. It is a proverb, not a promise. It is a proverb, and the proverb describes the normal pattern that prevails in this world. It does not guarantee a particular outcome.
11: Welcome to Open the Bible with Pastor Colin Smith, and today we begin a new series as we take a look at the book of Proverbs. And Colin, right out of the gate, it's good to be reminded that as we get into the Proverbs, we need to remember that what we're looking at are principles, not necessarily promises.
12: Yeah, that's right, Steve. And it's very practical, too. I was just speaking the other day with a father who was really grieving over his son who had moved far away from the things of God. And he said to me, Pastor, I feel like it's my fault. And I said to him, now, you cannot be taking the blame. And here's why. Because if all was well with your son, you wouldn't take the credit. You would say, it's God who has done this and his grace that has given me this marvelous gift. You wouldn't take the credit if all was well. And now you must not take the blame when things are not as you would wish them to be. So it's very important that there are general principles that are taught to us in Scripture. And they're of huge value because they direct the kind of decisions that we're to make. And that's what we're going to look at together in this series. It's a wonderful part of the Scripture and immensely helpful. But you're so right, Steve. We're not looking at particular promises in most of this series. We're looking at principles of wisdom that God has given to us to follow.
13: Well, the series that we're looking at is called Wisdom for Life, and we begin today in the book of Proverbs, chapter 8. So grab a Bible, join us there as we begin our message called Fear. Here is Pastor Colin.
10: Let's begin with a very simple definition. We're talking about wisdom, and wisdom is very simply the skill that you need to put together a successful life. That's what it is. Another way of saying this would be life skills. Wisdom is different from knowledge in the sense that it is clearly possible to amass a very great deal of knowledge, to be absolutely brilliant, and yet not to live wisely, not to have the skills to put a successful life together. And so here in the Scriptures, God is speaking to us about the skills that we need for life, the skills, in other words, that we need for building friendships, raising a family, managing money, developing the ability to talk in a way that builds others up rather than pushing them down, and becoming effective in the particular work that God has given to you to do. All of that and much more is included in what the Bible calls wisdom. Now, the Bible, of course, is full of wisdom. It runs right throughout the Scriptures. Our Lord Jesus Christ speaks about a wise and a foolish builder, speaks on one occasion about a rich man who God said was a fool. But there are five books in the Bible that are regularly described as wisdom books because they deal with these great issues of wisdom. They are Job, Psalms, Proverbs that we're looking at over these weeks, Ecclesiastes, and Songs of Solomon. They're referred to as wisdom books because their focus is on what we need in order to put life together. Now, I know that this part of the Bible, or expect that this part of the Bible, may be new or less familiar to some of us at least. And so let me begin to orient us to this new part of the Bible that we're coming to today with three very simple observations. The first of these, the most obvious, I think, is that Proverbs are Proverbs. There you are. Very simple statement, but it's actually very, very important. Always remember that the Proverbs are Proverbs. In other words, they are a collection of wise sayings or proverbs. And what a proverb is proverbs describe the normal pattern that prevails in life in this world. Try and settle that phrase in your mind. That's what a proverb is. It describes the pattern that prevails normally in this world. Now, here's why that's important. Always remember, proverbs are not promises. It's a different category. And if you confuse them, then you'll come into difficulties. For example, when the book of Proverbs says, train up a child in the way he should go, and even when he is old, he will not depart from it. That does not mean that good parenting guarantees godly children. It is a proverb, not a promise. It is a proverb, and the proverb describes the normal pattern that prevails in this world. It does not guarantee a particular outcome. And I've had many conversations over the years with folks, particularly in a verse like this. They say, well, now I've read this verse. We're trying to be a good and a godly parent. I can't make any sense of it. And I'm saying, oh, you're taking this to be a promise. You've not understood the difference between a promise and a proverb. It's very, very important. Well, let me give you an example just to press home how important it is that we understand that proverbs are describing for us the normal pattern that prevails in this world. Proverbs 11 and verse 16. A gracious woman gets honor, and violent men get riches. Now, how are you going to understand that one? Clearly, this is not telling us that we should all go out and pursue violence in order to get money. No, the Proverbs, what are they? The Proverbs are describing a normal pattern that prevails in this world. And the sad reality is that in this fallen world, as all of us know well, large, massive amounts of money are accumulated by men who do violence. Now, of course, the point of the proverb is this, that even in this fallen world, think about this, even in this fallen world, one gracious woman, notice it's singular, a gracious woman. So a single gracious woman, a woman of grace, who clearly cannot hope to match the strength of a whole gang of violent men, plural. This one gracious woman gets something more valuable than money. She gets honor. So grace that looks so weak in this world actually gets more than violence that looks so strong in this world. That's the point of the proverb. And it's rightly understood when you see that it is describing the normal pattern that prevails in this world. So remember that the proverbs are proverbs. They're not promises, they are descriptions of the normal pattern of life in this world. Second, always remember as we come to this book that the proverbs assume a relationship. They assume a relationship. That's the significance. If you turn back to chapter 2, verse 1, or chapter 3 and verse 1, they both begin in the same way. Chapter 3 and verse 1, my son, do not forget my teaching, but let your heart keep my commandments. My son. Now, the words my son occur 23 times. They're strewn all the way through the book of Proverbs. And my son indicates that these words are being spoken out of and into a relationship of love. This is a father speaking to his son. And in the first instance, most of these proverbs would have been spoken by Solomon. That's chapter 1 and verse 1 tells us that they come from him, though there are some proverbs from others later in the book. They would have been spoken by Solomon, a loving father, to his son, Rehoboam. They come out of and flow into a relationship of love. Now, seeing that, we must remember that the Bible, of course, is more than the wisdom of Solomon, and this book is more than the wisdom of Solomon. The book of Proverbs is in Holy Scripture because it is the Word of God. And God breathed out these proverbs through Solomon in the same way as God breathed out the Psalms through David and breathed out the book of Romans through the Apostle Paul. So when we read, my son, we are to understand that behind the loving voice of King Solomon speaking to his son, Prince Rehoboam, there is actually the loving voice of God, our Heavenly Father, speaking to his own children. A relationship is assumed. This is our God speaking to us. And he's calling us to walk in paths of wisdom.
13: 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If you happen to join us a little bit late, we're in the book of Proverbs, chapter 8, as we continue the message. 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
10: Proverbs are proverbs, they're not promises. Proverbs assume a relationship. And here's the third introductory point, just to get ourselves settled in this book. The Proverbs point to Jesus. Look at chapter 8 and verse 1 that was read for us. Does not wisdom call? Does not understanding raise her voice? Now, wisdom

0: it does lead to life. Now, the normal way in which I think we understand that is we tend to think that living a godly life in this world is hard, but there is at least this payoff that there will be a great reward for all of us in heaven. And of course, that is wonderfully true. But when Jesus says that the narrow way leads to life, there's something more in his word than a reference to heaven. And the book of Proverbs draws out another truth that we also need to grasp, which is that those who walk the path of godly wisdom, those who press hard as disciples after Jesus, will be blessed in this life as well as in the world to come. Do you remember how Jesus spoke about this on one occasion when the disciples were complaining about the fact that they'd given up a lot to follow Jesus? And Jesus said to them, this is Mark chapter 10, "Well, there's no one who's left fields or family or father or mother for me will not receive 100 times as much in this life," "and on top in the world to come, everlasting life as well." Now, the this life piece is the particular truth that the book of Proverbs emphasizes for us again and again and again, the blessing of following the Lord Jesus Christ in this life. And I want you to see this. I'm trying to motivate us for the journey. I want us to feel like this is a part of Scripture that we must get into us in a deeper way. So turn with me for a moment, if you would, back to Proverbs in chapter 3. And remember what we said right at the beginning. We're looking here at Proverbs, not promises. But I want you to look at the normal pattern that prevails in this world. Look at Proverbs 3 and verse 13. "Blessed is the one who finds wisdom and the one who gets understanding. For the gain from her is better than the gain from silver, and her profit is better than gold. She is more precious than jewels." Hey, something better than diamonds? "And nothing you desire can compare with her." Well, that's quite a statement, so we immediately say, hey, why? Okay, where's the value? What then will wisdom bring for us? And notice line on line, that question is answered right here. First, long life. Chapter 3 and verse 16. "Long life is in her right hand." Now remember, we're talking about a proverb, not a promise. We're talking about the normal pattern that prevails in this world. Think this through with me, please. Everyone understands that eating a proper diet will lead to better health than living on junk food. Can we have agreement on that here? Universal agreement. We all agree, whatever we actually do, we know that this is true, that if we eat a proper diet, we will be more healthy than if we live on junk food. Now, by the way, that doesn't mean that if you eat vegetables and tomatoes every day, you will never get cancer. There's no promise like that. We're talking about a general principle that prevails in this world, that if you eat a healthy diet, you will be healthier than if you live on junk food. Everyone knows that. We all agree with it. Now, here's the point. The same principle that applies to your body also applies to your soul. This is why Peter says in the New Testament, whoever would love life, you want to have a good life, and would see good days, length of days, here's what you should do. Let him keep his tongue from evil. Let him turn away from evil and do good. Let him seek peace and pursue it. Now, you see, some of us actually can become quite unhealthy because we have allowed patterns of conflict to so characterize our lives that it stunts us, and we would be much more healthy if we could live in peace. And that's precisely what wisdom calls us to. for you to build patterns of life that will be healthy for you, and you will be blessed.
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2: 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And the reason for all three is that, as Paul says in 1 Corinthians in chapter 13, everything else will pass away. I mean, that's quite a statement, isn't it? Everything else will pass away, but these things will remain: faith, hope, and love. So these are things of supreme importance. I'm absolutely persuaded that our greatest need is to have a stronger faith, to have a more certain hope, and to be renewed in a resilient kind of love. You know, if that happens in the lives of Christian believers, some very, very good things will follow.
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4: With SRN News, I'm Jason Walker. As a deal, well, it's here. It's been reached with Iran. Correspondent Laura Winters has the story.
5: President Trump taking to Truth Social, writing, "The deal with the Islamic Republic of Iran is now complete. Congratulations to all. I hereby fully authorize the toll-free opening of the Strait of Hormuz and simultaneously herewith authorize the immediate removal of the United States naval blockade. Ships of the world, start your engines, let the oil flow." And Vice President J.D. Vance telling Fox News, "This deal will transform the Middle East for the next 50 years. Laura Winters reporting.
4: The Ukrainian President Volodymyr Zelensky and Russia's Vladimir Putin each spoke by phone separately Sunday with President Trump just days before the G7 summit, and it's likely Zelensky and Trump, while they discuss steps toward peace on the phone, will have further talks planned at the G7. Homeland Security Secretary Mark Wayne Mullen says the Trump administration has located unaccompanied migrant children who were previously unaccounted for. That during the Biden administration. More from correspondent Laura Winters.
6: We found 146,000 kids so far. 146,000 kids.
5: That's the head of Homeland Security, Mark Wayne Mullen, who estimates about 450,000 children went missing during the 4 years our southern border was wide open during the Biden-Harris administration under the direction of then Homeland Chief Alejandro Mayorkas. Mullen telling reporters it's believed some of these kids were sexually assaulted.
6: Some of these kids claim that they were raped 600 to 700 times.
5: Laura Winters reporting.
4: Well, a lot of trouble for New York police after the Knicks defeated the Spurs in game five, to win the NBA Finals. Multiple people were arrested. This is SRN News. A new look at Catholics in America. Here's correspondent Michael Harrington.
7: It comes from the Pew Research Center, and it examines the faith group that nearly a quarter of the population belongs to. The study finds that the number of Catholics in the U.S. is declining and that more people are leaving Catholicism for Protestant denominations than the other way around. Among those Americans who convert to the Catholic faith, most common reason for doing so is that they have married a Catholic. Michael Harrington reporting.
4: Even with Gay Pride Month celebrations, LGBT advocates are in retreat. There's been a strong backlash in the past few years, especially against the promotion of transgenderism to children. Many states have banned males from competing in female sports. At least 9 states have considered resolutions seeking to, quote, undo legal recognition of same-sex marriage. This is SRN News. Carolina Hurricanes have won the Stanley Cup Championship, suffocating defense in Game 6 to shut down the Vegas Golden Knights. Final there was 3-0. The New York Knicks still celebrating their first NBA championship in 53 years. Point guard Jalen Brunson led the way.
8: Words can't describe it, but I'll say I put a lot of time and effort into trying to be the best player I can be to try and help a team win. Just really thankful I have the organization, the coaching staff, my teammates to have my back every single day. I think that means the most to me.
4: Thousands of rioters battling police officers and security agents in Geneva Sunday. Riot police fired tear gas and water cannons at demonstrators ahead of the G7 summit in France. Officials say more than 80 people arrested. More details, srnnews.com.
9: Isaiah 40, verse 31 says, "Those who hope in the Lord will renew their strength." Wherever you are, we hope this moment brings you strength and peace. 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
11: Don't you dare insult God by saying God can't use you. Don't you dare do it. Don't you say, who am I? How can God use me? I'm just an ordinary person. I want to show you today, friend, that God can use you, and you, yes, you, ma'am, you, sir, you, team, you can be in God's Hall of Champions.
10: Welcome to Love Worth Finding, featuring the dynamic messages of beloved pastor and Bible teacher Adrian Rogers. The champions of faith listed in Hebrews chapter 11 give us an idea of the kind of people God uses to accomplish His mighty plans. Pastor Rogers said, "I have seen people too big in their own sight for God to use. I've never seen a man small in his own sight that God could not use." Gideon's story from the book of Judges shows 5 characteristics of people God uses. If you have your Bible, turn now to Hebrews chapter 11, beginning in verse 32, as Adrian Rogers shares more about people God uses.
11: Now, in our passage of Scripture, we're going to find something about Gideon. He's kind of hunkered down. Judges 6, verse 11. "And there came an angel of the Lord and sat under an oak which was in Ophrah, that pertained unto Joash the Abiezrite, and his son Gideon threshed wheat by the winepress to hide it from the Midianites." Now, he's not up on the threshing floor. He's down at the winepress. The threshing floor is up on the hilltop so the wind will blow the chaff away. The winepress is down there to collect the wine. So he's hiding now from the Midianites. "And the angel of the Lord appeared unto him and said unto him, The Lord is with thee, thou mighty man of valor. That's one thing Gideon would not think of himself as being, folks, a mighty man of valor. As a matter of fact, he is frightened to death. And he says, "The Lord is with thee, thou mighty man of valor." And Gideon said unto him, "O my Lord, if the Lord be with us, why then is all this befallen us? And where be all the miracles which our fathers told us of, saying, did not the Lord bring us from Egypt? But now the Lord hath forsaken us." Now there are many of us who feel the same way. Oh, how wonderful it was back in the olden times when God was moving mightily. But now God has turned his back on us. God has forsaken us. And here Gideon's trying to blame it on God. Gideon here is waiting on God. God is waiting on Gideon, as we're going to see. "The Lord hath forsaken us and delivered us into the hand of the Midianites. And the Lord looked upon him and said, go in this thy might." Underscore that. In this thy might. Now here's a man frightened to death. God calls him a man of valor and speaks of his might. "And thou shalt save Israel from the hand of the Midianites. Have not I sent thee?" And he said unto him, "Oh, my Lord, wherewith shall I save Israel? Behold, my family is poor in Manasseh, and I am the least in my father's house." And the Lord said unto him, "Surely I will be with thee, and thou shalt smite the Midianites as one man." God says, "Gideon, I've got a job for you to do, and you're a mighty man." He said, "Lord, do you know who you're talking to? Lord, of all the families in Israel, all the tribes, my tribe is the least. All the families in that tribe, my family is the poorest. And all of the kids in that family, I am the runt of the litter. You're saying that God is going to use me?" God is saying, "Yes, Gideon, I'm going to use you. Now, I want you to listen to me. Don't you dare insult God by saying God can't use you. Don't you dare do it. Don't you say, who am I? How can God use me? I'm just an ordinary person." I want to show you today, friend, that God can use you, and you, yes, you, ma'am, you, sir, you, team, you can be in God's hall of champions. Now, let me give you five characteristics of people that God uses. Number one, God uses common people. God uses common people. Look again in verse 14. "And the Lord looked upon him and said, go in this thy might, and thou shalt save Israel from the hand of the Midianites. Have I not sent thee? And he said unto him, O my Lord, wherewith shall I save Israel? Behold, my family is poor in Manasseh, and I am the least in my father's house. And the Lord said unto him, I will be with thee, and thou shalt smite the Midianites as one man." Here was a fearful farmer, but God says he is a man of valor. Why is this? God did not see Gideon as he was. God saw him as he could be with God's power upon him. You see, it's not what you are in and of yourself. We might be common as such. Look on down to verse 34. The Bible says, "But the Spirit of the Lord came upon Gideon." Do you see that? The Spirit of the Lord came upon Gideon. In the Hebrew language, it literally says, the Spirit of the Lord clothed himself with Gideon. How would you like for God to wear you like a suit of clothes? And therefore, it is not necessarily the man, it is God in the man. God will wear you, friend, like a suit of clothes. God uses ordinary people. Now, secondly, God uses cleansed people. Look, if you will, now in chapter 6, verse 25. "And it came to pass the same night that the Lord said unto him, take thy father's young bullock," that's a young bull, "even the second bullock of 7 years old, and throw down the altar of Baal that thy father hath, and cut down the grove that is by it, and build an altar unto the Lord thy God upon the top of the rock in the ordered place, and take the second bullock and offer a burnt sacrifice with the wood of the grove which thou shalt cut down." Now, the problem with Gideon and those around him is their lives were stained with sin. They had forsaken the Lord their God, and they were serving idol gods. Now, you want God to use you? God will not. He will not use you if there's unconfessed, unrepentant of sin in your life. He will not do it. Is Jesus Christ number one in your life? If he's not, you have an idol somewhere. Number three, God not only uses common people, and God not only uses cleansed people, but God uses courageous people. Look, if you will, in verse 12. "And the angel of the Lord appeared unto him and said unto him, the Lord is with thee." Now watch this. "Thou mighty man of valor." Valor? We don't use that word much, but it means courage. Courage. Now, not only was God going to use Gideon, but God was going to make Gideon a general. And he said, Gideon, blow the trumpet, gather an army. And he did, and 32,000 people came to help him to deliver Israel from the oppression of the Midianites. Now, begin in Judges chapter 7, verses 2 and 3. And the Lord said unto Gideon, the people that are with thee are too many for me to give the Midianites into their hands, lest Israel vaunt themselves against me, saying, mine own hand hath saved me. Now therefore go to proclaim in the ears of the people, saying, now underscore this, whosoever is fearful and afraid, let him return and depart early from Mount Gilead. And there returned of the people 22,000, and there remained 10,000. 10,000 are all that's left. He's lost two-thirds of his army. They've gone home. Today, if you're a coward, God cannot use you. God is looking for mighty men of valor. God is looking for brave souls. God is looking for courageous people. God is looking for people that cannot be intimidated. Now, are you a fearful person? You say, Pastor Rogers, there's some things to be afraid of. I'm not talking about normal fears, like being afraid of a rattlesnake or getting in an airplane when the weather gets rough and your heart rate goes up. Those are normal fears. They're like a thunderstorm that comes and then it's over. But the Bible speaks of a spirit of fear. It's like a fog. It just stays and it lingers in the air. It's not like a thunderstorm and then the sun comes back out. God has not given us the spirit of fear, but of power and love and of a sound mind. If you're a child of God, filled with the Holy Spirit, God has given you the spirit of power and of love. Did you know love removes fear? The question is not, are you brave enough? The question is, do you love enough? Do you love the Lord? God has given us the spirit of power and of love and of a sound mind. And that word sound mind literally means a mind that cannot be stampeded. It means a mind that sees things as they are, not afraid of phantoms, not afraid of spooks, not stampeded by the sinister minister of fear who is the devil. Get filled with the spirit of God and you're going to have not only an assurance that God can use you, but you're going to find yourself unusually courageous. Now, here's the next kind of person that God uses. God uses cautious people. You say, that's contradictory. No, it's not. Look now, if you will, here, chapter 7, verses 4 through 8. And the Lord said unto Gideon, the people are yet too many. Bring them down into the water, and I will try them for thee there. And it shall be that of whom I say unto thee, this shall go with thee, the same shall go with thee. And of whomsoever I shall say unto thee, this shall not go with thee, the same shall not go. So he brought down the people unto the water. And the Lord said unto Gideon, everyone that lappeth of the water with his tongue as a dog lappeth, him shalt thou set by himself. Likewise, everyone that boweth down on his knees to drink, and the number of them that lapped, putting their hand to their mouth, were 300 men. But all the rest of the people bowed down upon their knees to drink water. And the Lord said unto Gideon, by the 300 men that lapped will I save you and deliver the Midianites into thine hand. And let all the other people go every man to his own place. So the people took victuals in their hands and their trumpets. And he set all the rest of Israel, every man unto his tent, and retained those 300 men, and the host of Midian was beneath him in the valley. Now, God says, all right, Gideon, you've sent the fearful home. Now, Gideon, there's another test. Bring the people down here to the brook of Harod and tell them to drink water. It's hot in that valley. I've been in that valley. I've been to this very brook. And he said, all right, men, break ranks and get a drink of water. Now, the people began to divide themselves, these 10,000 that were left. There were some men who got down, put their mouths in the water, and began to suck up the water. Can you imagine how vulnerable a man would be to the enemy like this, with his neck bared? And the Bible says the enemy was right up there. There they are, down with their mouths in the water, sucking up the water. There were 300 men, however, putting their hand to the mouth, looking around. These were cautious men. No, cautious men. You say, I thought we wanted courageous men. Yes, courageous and cautious. I love the balance of the Bible. The Bible says, in nothing be terrified by your adversaries, but the same Bible says, be sober, be vigilant. Your adversary, the devil, goeth about like a roaring lion, seeking whom he may devour. How careful we need to be. We don't just saunter forth and say there's nothing to be afraid of. Friend, we have a wicked, cruel, cunning, malevolent devil, and he's out there to sabotage your life. So the Bible says, watch and pray. Paul said, I keep my body under. I buffet it. I don't give myself to things. You need to watch what you watch, what you see on television. You say, well, it doesn't bother me. I can look at naked women. It doesn't bother me. Is that what you believe, sir? Either you're no man or you're Superman or you're a liar. I believe the third one is true. No, you can't take a fire in your bosom and be not burned. You watch the company you keep. You watch the places that you go. I heard Billy Graham say on one occasion, I stay frightened. Paul said, I was with you in weakness and fear and much trembling. There's an enemy and he's real. And you need to stay on guard or God can't use you. Winston Churchill one time said, we must be ready at our weakest possible moment to meet anything the enemy brings against us at his strongest possible moment. Are you on guard? You know what sin often is? Sin is an unexpected opportunity, an unprotected life, and an undetected weakness. You put those together and you go down. The Bible says, let him that thinketh he standeth take heed lest he fall. We must rush on. God uses a cautious people. Friend, God also uses a confident people. A confident people. Look, if you will, now in chapter 7, verses 12 through 15. And the Midianites and the Amalekites and all the children of the east lay along the valley like grasshoppers for multitude, and their camels were without number, as the sand by the sea side for a multitude. And when Gideon was come, behold, there was a man that told a dream unto his fellow, and said, behold, I dreamed a dream, and lo, a cake of barley bread tumbled into the host of Midian, and came unto a tent, and smote it that it fell, and overturned it. And the tent lay along. And his fellow answered and said, this is nothing else save the sword of Gideon, the son of Joash, a man of Israel. For into his hand hath the Lord delivered Midian and all the host. And it was so that when Gideon heard of the telling of the dream and the interpretation thereof, that he worshipped and returned unto the host of Israel and said, arise, for the Lord hath delivered into your hand the host of Midian. Now what had happened is this. Now here is a man. Here's a man who's a common man. Here's a man who is a courageous man. Here's a man who is a cautious man. But now he needs to be a confident man. He needs to understand that God is with him. So the Lord does something for him. He says, Gideon, I want you to get a buddy, and I want you to go into the camp of the enemy, and I want you to reconnoiter. I want you to go down there into the camp. I want you to see what is happening. And so here goes Gideon, and he somehow slips past the guards, and he gets right into the middle of the camp of the Midianites. And he comes up to a tent, and he hears two people in a tent talking. And Gideon is eavesdropping. One man said to the other man, I had a terrible dream last night. He said, what was it? He said, there was a loaf of barley bread, and it came tumbling down the hill. And he said, it hit a tent. And when it did, it knocked the whole tent down. The whole thing collapsed. Just to a tent, and he hears two people in a tent talking. And Gideon is eavesdropping. One man said to the other man, I had a terrible dream last night. He said, what was it? He said, there was a loaf of barley bread, and it came tumbling down the hill. And he said, it hit a tent.

0: guards, and he gets right into the middle of the camp of the Midianites. And he comes up to a tent, and he hears two people in a tent talking. And Gideon is eavesdropping. One man said to the other man, "I had a terrible dream last night." He said, "What was it?" He said, "There was a loaf of barley bread, and it came tumbling down the hill." And he said, "It hit a tent. And when it did, it knocked the whole tent down. The whole thing collapsed. Just a is eavesdropping." One man said to the other man, "I had a terrible dream last night." He said, "Is eavesdropping." One man said to the other man, "I had a terrible dream last night." He said, "What was it?" He said, "There was a loaf of barley bread, and it came tumbling down the hill." And he said, "It hit a tent. And when it did, it knocked the whole tent down. The whole thing collapsed. Just a
1: Ephesians

0: Lauren Daigle in Christ Alone on WLUJ. Wow, made it through the storm. I hope you did well. Everybody losing power, that was something, wasn't it? Just makes you so grateful for when the power is on. Just one of those little wake 'em up, shake 'em up moments. So yeah, trusting the Lord to see us through the storms of this life. It's going to happen again and again. And just trusting Him in the midst of it is what it's about. We love hearing from our listeners, and our friend Margaret from Chambersburg is so faithful. Keep up the good work. That's her message to us. And then Paula from Sherman, thank you so much, gave us a really beautiful message and just encouraged our hearts. She wishes it was just a little bit more, you know, powerful, but the Lord's good, and He continues to add to our radio stations. It's amazing. He is just trusting us. And, you know, radio stations come available, which they don't a lot of times, and they offer them to us. Hey, you want to take this on? And Mark Burns, he is a enlarge my tent kind of guy, and he is a give me this mountain kind of guy. And so the Lord is trusting this beautiful ministry with more and more, and we're excited and willing to take it on. But the only way we can do that is because we've got great listeners who are stepping up and they're partnering with us, because we are a listener-supported Christian radio station. And so we are living on the love of our listeners.
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0: I see them critiquing, belittling, nagging their husbands and their kids as if their husbands don't know anything and they never do anything right. But it does no good. I tried it for at least 15 years.
2: It didn't work on me, that's for sure.
0: And it really doesn't work on any of us.
2: So what do you say to that wife?
0: Take your complaints to God. Lord, I need to stop saying these things. I need to stop belittling my husband, especially in public and in front of our kids. And we need to stop doing it to our kids and start speaking life to them. We're Ann and Dave Wilson, and that's Real Family Life. We've said that before, but you can never say it enough.
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3: I'm Lee from Blandesville, Illinois. I really like Bible studies like Alistair Begg has, but one of my favorites is In the Market with Janet Parshall. I pastor two little churches out in the country, and sometimes people ask questions about current events and issues, and it's helpful to have somebody's perspective to kind of help me get the big picture so I can answer some questions myself. And I also love Haven Today. I think Christian radio is important because people sometimes will tune into a radio station that will never, ever darken the doors of a church. And sometimes it's a matter of people not being able to get to church because of health issues or the COVID restrictions and that type of thing. And once in a while, somebody will accidentally tune in, and it might be the only time that they actually hear the gospel plain enough so they understand that Jesus loves them. I just think that it's an opportunity to reach people that you otherwise would never reach.

I love every version of that song, In Christ Alone, sung for us by Lauren Daigle on WLUJ. I think everybody's walking through this world just feeling like something's missing. I'm your friend, Donna Leland. As believers in Christ Jesus, we know we've got what is missing, and that's the Lord Jesus Christ. But even after that, sometimes we keep seeking for fulfillment and pleasure and purpose in things in this world, and we're not really resting in the truth that we found it. We've got what everybody's looking for, the love, the joy, the peace. And it comes with no strings attached because it's free. I hope you're really enjoying that missing piece of a relationship with Him through Jesus Christ. 2 Corinthians 5:17, therefore, if any man is in Christ, he's a new creation. The old has gone, the new has come. As you continue to pursue other things other than Jesus, just remember, it's not going to satisfy because He's the only one who can satisfy that huge hole in our heart that's designed for Him.

0: Oh, magnify the Lord with me. Let us exalt his name together. It is Monday, June 15th, 2026. Welcome to the Monday edition of Mark and Friends. Today, Matt Clark fills in for Pastor Jason Epperson as we continue our journey through the Gospel of Mark. In Mark chapter 6, we'll discover that Jesus is our shepherd, our provider, and the one whose grace is always enough. Here's Pastor Mark Clark of CU Church.
1: You remember field trips? You would load up on the bus, you would go to a museum. I don't know what it seems like today. Most of my kids, they go to like Elevate and jump on trampolines and stuff. When I was a kid, we went to museums. We would go to these museums, we'd go to these places, these historic locations, and they would tour you around and they would teach you things. And we even did it when I was in college. We would go on field trips when I was in college. We'd load up in cars and buses and we would go to, again, museums, or we would go to distant places. It was so that we could learn things about what we were seeing and experience. But also, if you're listening and maybe you look back on it, you learn things about who you are as well in these field trips. So I want you to think about your favorite field trip as a kid. Favorite field trip as a kid. One that you just enjoyed. Maybe it's recent. Maybe your most recent field trip you enjoyed was as an adult. You went on an adult field trip. Those are fun too. You can go on adult field trips. You don't have to sign permission forms. You can just go. Here's why I'm saying this, because in the Gospel of Mark, the way that I want to set it up for us today in Mark chapter 6, starting in verse 30, is Jesus is on a field trip with his disciples. He's got a group of people who are following him closely. He's teaching them and training them in some very specific things, and he's taking them on a field trip. And here's how I want to set it up. As Jesus goes on this disciples' field trip, what do we learn about Jesus? And then I just want to put some statements underneath that from Mark chapter 6. We're going to read in verse 30 all the way down to verse 44. As we go through it, there's a heading maybe in your Bible that shows up at the top of this one. It's known as the feeding of the 5,000. So spoiler alert, if you're wondering what was going to happen at the end of the story, he feeds 5,000 people. But there's only two miracles that show up in all four Gospels. There are four Gospels that talk about the life of Jesus: Matthew, Mark, Luke, John. There's four miracles that show up in all four of those. One of them is the resurrection. That's a big deal. We talk about it on Easter and other places too, but really on Easter. You know what the other one is? Where we're at today. This miracle that Jesus performs today. It's in all four Gospels, only two of them. And that they're put something with it. And so this disciples' field trip that Jesus takes them on, what do we learn about Jesus? What does it tell us about who he is? So here we go. Mark chapter 6, starting in verse 30. The apostles returned to Jesus and told him on that day all that they had done and taught. This is a reminder of where we've been and what we've done. What are they referring to? Well, if you remember, a handful of weeks ago, at the very end of Mark chapter 4, Jesus takes his disciples on a journey, and they get into a boat, and they go across to the other side of the sea. While they're on the other side of the sea, Jesus heals a man who's possessed by a demon. Then they hop back in the boat, and they go back across the sea, another trip to the other side. When they get to the other side, he heals a woman who's had this affliction for 12 years. And then he goes to a house of a family who has a little girl, and he raises her from the dead. And then he goes on a few of these other places, and he ends up sending his disciples out on a journey. He says, partner up, find a buddy, and then I'm going to send you out, and you're going to go, and you're going to do something very specific. You're going to proclaim the gospel and to repent, and then you're going to do some miraculous things. You're going to heal people of their sicknesses. And he sends them on this journey, but he gives them some very specific instructions. Basically, take nothing with you. Take no money, take no food, don't even take a change of underwear. You're going to rely on everybody else that's out there. It says that. It's in there. I promise you. Right? They send it out and they go. And so they go on this journey two by two, and they're doing all this stuff. And it's been a long little stretch for these disciples. They put in some long hours, some long days, and they've been on. And they've come back to Jesus, and they're telling him about all that they've done, all that they've experienced, the ways in which they've been able to proclaim the message to repent, who's said yes to that message, all the different ways that they've been rejected because of that message. They're talking to him about the miraculous things that they've had the chance to do in his name, and they're there. And because this journey has been long, and there's been a lot going on to it, listen to what Jesus says next. And he said to them, come away by yourselves to a desolate place and rest a while. It's been a long few days, weeks, and he says, come away by yourselves to a desolate place and rest a while. I want to stop there for just a second. I got hung up here for a long time, but I'm only going to hang us up here for a minute or two. It talks about a desolate place. What does he mean by that? Come away with me to a desolate place. Sometimes it might show up in your Bible as a lonely place. What it means is a place that is uninhabited. There's not stuff there. That it's a place that it's not busy. There aren't people. That you can go away and you can find space when nobody else is around. He wants them to go to a desolate place. Why is he talking to them about going to a place like this? He's modeled this for them. Actually, early on in Mark chapter 1, verse 35, I think, Jesus does this himself. That there's a few of his disciples who are there, and he's had a long day, and he's been healing people, using his power to heal people. And he says that he withdraws to a desolate place to spend some time with his Father. And it's not a foreign idea for Jesus. Actually, I read through all the different Gospels and I found at least nine different occasions where Jesus does this very thing. That he, for one reason or another, he goes off by himself to a desolate place, to a lonely place where there's nobody else there. If there is, it's only a couple of people. And I won't tell you where they're all at, but there's at least nine different ones in all the four Gospels. I'm going to categorize them for you. If you want to know where they're at, I'll tell you. Come find me later and I'll tell you where they're all at. But I'm going to categorize. Why does Jesus do this? When are the occasions that he finds it necessary to go off and just be by himself or to be in a small group and just have some very intentional time? One of the categories is whenever it gets really busy. Not unlike this situation that these disciples have been in right now. They've been really busy. They've been doing lots of things. And Jesus models for them, when I get to a place where I'm too busy doing, I realize that I need to get off by myself and spend some time just me and my Father. How about this, the category? When there were some decisions in the life of Jesus that he was making or that had been made. For instance, when he was praying through the 12 disciples, he goes off by himself to a desolate place. When he's grieving, when Jesus is grieving, actually the death of John the Baptist, which was last week's sermon, he goes off by himself to a desolate place. Here's how I categorize this one. When there's the potential, or he's even in the middle of it, or it's coming, a spiritual battle, Jesus goes off by himself to a desolate place. Gets away from the crowds of people and just spends time, him and his Father. And so he calls on these disciples. He said, I want you to go away by yourselves to a desolate place. And then what does he tell them to do when they get there? To rest. To rest. What does he mean by that? The root of the word actually means to stop laboring so that you can regain your strength. To stop doing so that your strength can be replenished or even revived. And so he's talking about this with the disciples. They've had this busy season where they've been doing lots of things and he's training them. And so he's on this little field trip journey. He says, I want you to come away with me to a lonely, quiet place so that you can rest, so that you can regain your strength. What does he mean by rest? It's connected to the desolate place. What he means with, I want you to spend some time alone with Jesus. That's what he means. But sometimes we can get so busy doing that we need to stop and go away and just be with Jesus so that we can regain our strength. I don't know if you know this or not, but the source of our strength isn't the gym. The source of our strength is Jesus. And he's reminding them. Actually, it's even stronger than that. He's not just reminding them. Actually, the word rest is in the original language is an imperative verb, which means it's actually a command. He's not suggesting that they go away to a desolate place. He's telling them, commanding them to go away to a desolate place and to find some time, just me and Jesus. Here's how I'll say it just in my own life. When the demands on my life become too great, I begin to realize the need with time with Jesus is even greater. So field trip. Remember the field trip? Jesus is on this field trip. What do we learn about Jesus in this field trip that he takes his disciples on? Here's how I want to say it. Rest is necessary. It's necessary. Not just stopping and doing nothing, but stopping from doing and allowing Jesus to refill my strength. Rest is necessary. Okay, see how this is going to go? Let's keep going. We've gotten through one verse. All right, verse 32. And they went away in the boat to the desolate place by themselves. Now many saw them going, and they recognized them, Jesus and the disciples in this boat, and they ran there on foot, all the towns, and they got there ahead of them. So they see them in the boat. It's not a very big lake, and they recognize what they're doing, and they just run around the shore, and they beat them to the place where they're going. When he went ashore, he saw a great crowd. Now, we know that this is the feeding of the 5,000, but that only counts the men. So I want you to put this in perspective, that there were also women and children in this crowd. So you could think 10 to 15, maybe even 20,000 people that have gathered around this shore, and they're waiting for them as they come off the boat. And they come off the boat. Listen to what it says in verse 34. When he went ashore, he saw a great crowd, and he had compassion on them. I circled that phrase. He had compassion on them because they were like sheep without a shepherd. And he began to teach them many things. That Jesus gets to this space and he sees this great crowd of people and he has compassion on them. What does that idea mean? It's not a word that, I don't know if you know this or not, but the original New Testament was written in Greek. And so sometimes you can look up the ancient Greek word and it'll give more life to what the meaning of it would be. And so I was curious about what this word meant. And so I did that. So I started looking into the idea behind this word. I'm not going to try to pronounce to you the Greek words. I have no idea how to pronounce it. It's really long and it begins with an S. But what it means is that

It's an action word. It's a verb that's being used. And I feel it so far deep inside of who I am that I can't help but do something because of it. Compassion. That it affects me on the inside and I have to respond to what's affecting me. You see the idea of the word. And it's a verb here. And what is curious to me is that the verb form of this word is only used in the Gospels, meaning Matthew, Mark, Luke, and John, the four books of the Bible that talk to us about Jesus. And it's only used 9 times. 6 of those times are in reference to Jesus and Jesus alone. You can look these up later if you want. Mark chapter 1, verse 43, Mark 6, verse 34, Mark 8, verse 12, Mark 9, verse 32, Matthew 14, 14, Matthew 20, 24. They're used in reference to Jesus. It's a characteristic that only he has, the verb form of this word, that he has it for people. It's his characteristic. The other 3 places that it's used, I'm not going to give you all of them, I'm just going to give you 2. You might remember 2 of them. There may be more famous teachings of Jesus. One is in Luke chapter 10. We refer to it as the story of the Good Samaritan, the parable of the Good Samaritan. Maybe you remember it. Jesus tells this story because a man comes and asks him a question, actually a lawyer. He says, "What must I do to inherit eternal life? How can I earn it?" is what he says. So he says, love the Lord your God with all your heart, your soul, your mind, and your strength, and love your neighbor as yourself. It's where we get our mission here, to love God and love people. That's where it is. And he says, yes, I've done those since I was a little boy. And Jesus says to him, then great, you're doing well. But he wants to hone it in. He says, well, then who is my neighbor? Let's get more specific. You remember this parable? So Jesus tells him this parable. And the short version of the parable is this. There's a man who goes on a 17-mile walk. On this walk, he gets robbed, beaten, and left naked and half dead. And there are 3 people that come alongside him as he's laying there on the ground in the story that Jesus tells. One of them is a priest, one of them is a Levite. Those would be the expected people to stop and help. They don't help. The 3rd person is a Samaritan. A Samaritan would never stop and help this particular person. They didn't get along. They were from 2 different sides of the tracks, 2 different sides of towns. They didn't communicate. But you know what it says that the Samaritan has? Compassion for him. He feels deep inside of who he is, for the person who's on the side of the road, even though they shouldn't interact. And instead, he bandages up his wounds, he puts him on his donkey, and he takes him to the local motel, and he pays for his stay. He has compassion on him. You see the word? Let me give you one more instance. Luke chapter 15. This is one of the more famous Jesus parables too. We refer to it as the story of the prodigal son, parable of the lost son. It's in Luke chapter 15. Quick version of the story is that there are 2 brothers. One of them is the younger, and he gets a little fed up with his life, and so he asks his dad for a third of the inheritance. His dad gives it all to him, and he takes it, and he goes away, and he wastes it all, throws it all away, has nothing left, realizes he's made a royal mistake, and he comes to the place where he wants to go back to his father. Now, the father on the other side has been waiting for his son for a long time to come back home, even though he knows that his son took all this stuff and just wasted it. He's been waiting for him, so much so that he stands at the door, and he looks out, and he waits for him to come. One day, he sees him coming back off in the distance through the town. You know what the word is that describes what he felt? It says that he took compassion on him. You know what he does? He actually hikes up his clothes, which is an absolute no-no in that culture, and he goes sprinting through the town. He runs all the way to his son, and he wraps his arms around him, and he kisses him, and he gives him back the family credit card, and he puts clothes on his back, and he takes him back, and he throws this massive party for him. And what led that? What drove that? Compassion. And I say all that to say this, that it's used 9 times. 3 of them are in stories that Jesus tells. 6 of them are about Jesus alone, meaning that it is his characteristic. And if somebody who claims to be a follower of Jesus, you know what they have? Compassion. Compassion. That you feel it so deeply inside of who you are that you have to do something about what you see and what you experience. That it's not only a characteristic of Jesus, it's a recognizable characteristic in people who claim to be a follower of his. So on this field trip that he takes his disciples on, what do we learn about Jesus? We learn that rest is necessary, but we also learn that compassion is a Jesus characteristic, and you can recognize it in his followers. There's one more phrase in here I want to stop on before I go any further. You notice that he also said he has compassion on them because they were sheep without a shepherd? That's an interesting phrase to use there, that they were like sheep without a shepherd. It's actually a slight dig at the religious leadership community and the overall political leadership structure of the nation of Israel. When do sheep need a shepherd? Lots of times, but one time in particular, whenever they're outside of the pen and they're just wandering around, they need a shepherd. And so when Jesus is talking about they're like sheep without a shepherd, he's saying that the nation of Israel or the Jewish people, they're one.

wandering people just wandering around. They're like stray sheep. They need a shepherd who can lead them. So it's a slight little dig at the leadership of which they're under, but it's also a nice open door into who the Jesus is. This is not an unfamiliar image that Jesus would use in Scripture. What I mean by that, maybe one of the more famous psalms, maybe the psalm that you might know from the Old Testament, Psalm 23. You remember how it starts? The Lord is my shepherd. And it goes on to describe all these characteristics of a shepherd. And what are some of those characteristics of this? What does a shepherd do? A shepherd leads, a shepherd guides, and a shepherd protects. You know where else Jesus uses this imagery? Actually, back in Luke chapter 15, before we get to the story of the prodigal son, he tells another parable about a shepherd who has 100 sheep and he loses one. He takes the 99 sheep and he puts them back in the pen and he goes and he searches for the one. When he finds the one, he rescues it, throws it up on its shoulders, and he takes him back to the other 99 and they rejoice and they celebrate and they throw a party because one was lost, but now he was found. And he's giving you this idea that the shepherd, this type of shepherd, he searches relentlessly for his lost sheep. He pursues them at all costs. John chapter 10. Jesus actually makes two declarations in there about being a shepherd. John chapter 10, he says, I am the gate so that the sheep may come in. I am the door. He's literally the door to the pen. And what's he describing there is that when sheep come through this door, Jesus, they get two things. They get life and they get it abundantly. Shepherd. John chapter 10, again, he also makes this statement. I am the good shepherd. He declares it. Jesus says, I am the good shepherd. And he follows it up with this. I am the good shepherd and I will lay down my life for my sheep, that I will die for them. There's nothing that I won't do, nothing that I wouldn't sacrifice so that they can have life. How about Peter? Peter is actually the one who voices these scenes that we're reading about in the Gospel of Mark to Mark, and Mark writes them down. So it's actually Peter who's talking a lot of this through. He gets to see Jesus as the shepherd. He gets to hear him say a lot of these things. And then he actually writes us a letter in the New Testament called 1st and 2nd Peter later on. And he goes back and he reflects on this idea. He says two things about Jesus the shepherd. He says in 1st Peter chapter 2, he says that Jesus is the chief shepherd. He's the overseer of our souls. He also says in 1st Peter chapter 5 that Jesus is the shepherd who has an unfading crown of glory, that it doesn't go away. And you're wondering, why did I just tell you all of those things? It's a great question to ask. Let me come back to the reason that we're doing this morning. Remember, we're on this field trip with Jesus. He's taking his disciples on this journey. What are we learning about Jesus and who he is? We're learning that rest is necessary. We're learning that compassion is a Jesus characteristic, and it's in his followers. And in this, he's worthy to be followed. That we are like sheep without a shepherd at times, and he's worthy to be followed because of who he is and what he does. And when it grew late, his disciples came to him and he said, this is a desolate place and the hour is now late. Send them away and go into the surrounding countryside and villages and buy themselves something to eat. The disciples are asking Jesus what to do. And so Jesus says, you give them something to eat. And they said to him, shall we go and buy 200 denarii worth of bread and give it to them to eat? I don't know if this is, but it feels a little sarcastic, right? That Jesus is telling them, you guys go take care of it and you go get them something to eat. And they're probably thinking, hey, you remember when you told us to go out two by two and you told us to take no money and no food? We got nothing. And so are we supposed to go get 200 denarii? And you might think that's a random number. One denarii is a day's wages. So they're saying, do we need to go get 8 months' worth of wages and go buy the food that we would need to feed all of these people? Feels sarcastic to me. It might not be, but it feels a little sarcastic to me. And he said to them, how many loaves do you have? Go and see. And when they had found out, they came back and they said, we have 5 loaves and 2 fish. Actually, John's gospel tells us that this is a little boy. A little boy brings his lunchbox to the disciples and Jesus and says, hey, I've got some food. So if you can imagine it, it's probably a meal that mom or somebody packed for him and he's taking it along and he's been a responsible young little boy, just like all of your little boys that take their lunchboxes with them to places, right? It's a meal for a child. They've got 5 loaves and 2 fish. And then he commanded them to sit down in groups on the green grass. So they sat down in groups by hundreds and by fifties. And taking the 5 loaves and the 2 fish, he looked up to heaven and he said a blessing. He said a prayer over it. He gave thanks for it.
And he broke the loaves and he gave them to the disciples to set before the people. And he

0: divided the two fish among them all, and they all ate. And you see the language there? They all ate, and they were satisfied. Sometimes the word can be changed. You guys have done this before. You've had this meal. You've gorged yourself to the place where you said somebody's going to have to roll me to the car. Like, you've had this meal. They ate to the point where they couldn't eat anymore. They were satisfied. And they took 12 baskets full of broken pieces of the fish. They had 12 baskets of leftovers. Remember, they started with 5 and 2. They started with 5 loaves and 2 fish. And Jesus prays over it, and he feeds 5,000 men, not including the women and children, so 10 to 20,000 people from the 5 and 2. And I started to think about this in light of what Jesus is doing here. I think there's a lot of things that we could talk about, but I'm just going to try to hone it in on one particular thing, is that this whole thing starts simply with what this little boy has. All he has is 5 loaves and 2 fish. That's not a very big meal. It's not a very substantial meal. It's not a fancy meal. But what is it? It's all that he has. I'll put myself in this category, and you can jump in if you want to be in this category with me. If not, you can stay right there where you're at. But there are times in my life where I will start praying to God, God, give me this thing over here that I don't have, or give me this thing over here that I want, or this thing over here that I need. And all the while, I'm neglecting the one thing that I actually have and using it and allowing him to satisfy me through the thing that I have instead of praying for the things that I don't. That lots of times he's wanting me to be the little boy that just brings him the 5 loaves and the 2 fish and say, here it is, Lord, this is all that I have. But sometimes I can get so caught up in the things that I don't that I miss this thing that I do. And that's a piece of this. Because what happens out of what this little boy has is that God's provisions are significant. And there's one thing that I know to be true about God and who he is. He's never stingy with his provisions. You see it? It was 12 baskets full. Lots of times I like to be my own provider. You? Right? That sometimes we think we can provide our own provisions to a place that will be satisfied, but every time we do, it only leaves me wanting more. What do we learn about Jesus on this field trip that he's taking these disciples on? Rest is necessary. Compassion is a Jesus characteristic, and it should be recognizable in his Jesus followers, that he's worthy to be followed, and only his provisions can provide satisfaction. The quicker we realize that the things that I run around chasing to try to find myself to a place of satisfaction will only leave me wanting more, the faster I get to the place where I will bring what I have to Jesus and allow him to use it.
1: 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This is Mark Burns with the Ministry of Great News Media. 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
2: With SRN News, I'm Rich Thomason in Washington. The commander-in-chief is touting a preliminary peace agreement with Iran, a deal that he says will result in a full reopening of the Strait of Hormuz, as well as a lifting of the U.S. blockade on Iranian ports.
3: President Trump making the long-anticipated announcement on Truth Social, writing in part, "The deal with the Islamic Republic of Iran is now complete. Congratulations to all. Ships of the world, start your engines. Let the oil flow."
2: Correspondent Laura Winter says that deal could be signed on Friday. Many details have yet to be revealed. Uncertainty remains over the future of the Iran nuclear program. The president, on his way to Europe for the G7 summit, along with the Iran situation, Russia's war on Ukraine will be discussed, Russia launching yet another massive attack on its neighbor. Joining a growing list of countries, Britain plans to ban the under-16 crowd from using a range of social media apps.
4: Prime Minister Keir Starmer has told a news conference he will fight back if technology companies resist The social media apps ban, intended to protect children from harmful content and excessive screen time. He says he is not prepared to compromise on the safety and happiness of our children. The move makes the UK part of a growing global movement to tighten online safety for children. Australia, Canada,

0: Brazil and Indonesia who've introduced legislation or requirements for children's access to social media, whereas France, Spain, Denmark, Thailand and South Korea are among others studying or developing similar approaches. I'm Charles de Ledesma.
1: A dozen people died in the crash of a plane on a skydiving outing yesterday in Butler, Missouri. The aircraft went down in a field and burst into flames. On Wall Street, Dow futures 534 points higher. This is SRN News.
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7: Through the shedding of the blood of Jesus Christ on the cross and your response to accept Him as your Savior, the Holy Spirit came into your life. Now, He says we have open, unhindered access to God the Father. He leads us into the very presence of Almighty God the Father. Into the presence of Almighty God the Father who has blessed us with every spiritual blessing. The presence of Almighty God the Father who has written our names on the great title deed to eternity.
8: Many Christians who deeply love the Lord are still enslaved to damaging emotions or guilt from the past. 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
7: We have been in a series on how the truth can set you free. And if you'll turn in your Bible to Ephesians chapter 1, and if you'll look in that chapter, several things here, but beginning, if you will, in chapter 1 and verse 7. In Him, present tense, we have redemption. That is, He paid the price at the cross to redeem us, to buy us out of a life of sin and set us on a new road, giving us a new life. Redemption through His blood, the forgiveness of our sins. That is, now watch this, that is, all of our sins have been atoned for, sacrificed for, paid for 2,000 years ago. So all of our forgiveness is past tense. He settled the issue 2,000 years ago about your forgiveness. All of your confession may be present tense. All of your forgiveness was already provided 2,000 years ago at the cross. Everything is centered around the cross. Everything is attached to it. All of our hope and all of our help comes at the cross. So He says we are the living possessors of redemption and forgiveness. So I want you to move to verse 3 of chapter 1 of Ephesians, and let's begin with our possessions in Christ. And you have to relate this to what we're talking about. The feelings, the battle we have with insecurity, inferiority, and inadequacy to meet life situations. Listen to what He says in Ephesians chapter 1, verse 3. Blessed be the God and Father of our Lord Jesus Christ, who has blessed us with every spiritual blessing in the heavenly places in Christ. Now look at that. Look at that word blessed. That word in the Greek is made up of two words, which means to speak good about something. But here's an interesting note I want you to notice about that. Every time we are doing the blessing in our relationship to God, it is the blessing of our lips. We bless the Lord. It is the expression of our heart. In the Bible, every time God is the blesser, He is committing an action. That is, He is doing something specific in our life. That is, God isn't just talking about it. God does something when He blesses us. And in this one verse, there is the blesser, the blessed, and the blessing. Look at this. Blessed be the God and Father of

our Lord Jesus Christ, that is our praise to him. Who, listen now, watch this, has blessed, that is the same word, but in the aorist tense, which means in the past, God did something for you and me. Listen, blessed be the God and Father of our Lord Jesus Christ, who has blessed us with every spiritual blessing in the heavenlies in Christ Jesus. Now, what does he mean by that? Now, watch this. We are talking about our possessions based on our relationship to Jesus Christ, which he enacted at the cross, which became a living reality in your life the moment you accepted Jesus Christ as your Savior. What does he mean when he says he has blessed us? Blessed us in the past tense one time, blessed us in the Lord Jesus Christ. It means simply this, that before you were ever born, God Almighty deposited to your account in heaven, listen to this now, every single blessing that love will allow and that God's omnipotence can provide. Did you get that? Here's what God is saying to you and to me about us, that God Almighty in his love, because of the price Jesus Christ paid on the cross, which was his life, on the basis of that, not on the basis of how good you are, not on the basis of how good you've promised to be, not on the basis of what you've done, not on any basis of anything within you, within me, there is no good thing. On the basis of the shed blood of Jesus Christ, God Almighty could do this and still be God, still be just, still be righteous, deposit to the account of those who came into this world as sinners bent away from God, deposit to your account and my account every single thing we would ever need as long as we live on the face of this earth, every single thing that love will allow and his omnipotence will provide. And if that be true, and it is true, tell me, my dear friend, can you name one single legitimate reason for ever feeling inadequate, for ever feeling incapable of facing any situation in life with that promise dedicated and committed to you as a child of God? Because you see, my friend, there is not one single thing that you could possibly think of. Our feelings of inadequacy are straight from the devil. We are inadequate within ourselves, but we are not inadequate in him. How could you ever feel worthless when God Almighty loved you enough before you were ever born to deposit to your account every single thing you will ever need as long as you live on the face of this earth? There are no legitimate reasons, and every time that feeling comes to your mind and your heart, that is Satan's lie straight out of hell. When he says every spiritual blessing in heavenly places in Christ, somebody says, oh, wait a minute, why am I having such a hard time? Listen, the Bible says that he provides all of our need. Sometime you and I need to get in the valley. Sometimes God needs to do what? Prune us and sand us and sift us and cut us back to do what? Because every good orchard grower, every grove man knows that if he wants the best fruit for next year, he's got to prune the dead limbs, those little sprouts that began to soak up the sap, and so he must prune the branches. When God begins to prune your life, you say, well, where's God's blessing now? What's God doing in my life? Now, I thought I had every spiritual blessing in the heavenlies in Christ Jesus. You do. But remember this, that he who is your keeper, he who is your God, he whose love has allowed and he whose power has provided knows exactly what you and I need, exactly when we need it. It is all spiritual blessings in heavenlies in Christ Jesus. And God is the one who gives the blessing. He says, you and I, listen, we're not going to possess it. He says, we already have every single need we will ever experience in life already met in the heavenlies in Christ. And I've been saying some things over and over and over and over and over again. And I'm saying to you again, the biggest battle of your life is the battle to believe what God says versus what the devil says. So he says, here's what we have. Now think about this.
Think about you creeping and crawling up to God and saying, oh, Lord, oh, dear Lord, and you moan and you groan and you gripe and you complain. Listen, why go to a loving Heavenly Father who says in His Word that all His love will provide, He's provided. All His supernatural, unlimited omnipotence will create for you. He has already done that, willing to give to you what you need when you need it. And you come creeping up and crawling up and

crying to God as a beggar, when he says, come as a child of God, believing and expecting and anticipating and receiving the blessings of God. There's no room for the feelings, the scathing, binding feelings of inadequacy and inferiority and insecurity when we have a God who has so committed himself as he has in chapter 1, verse 3. That's only part of it. If you look in the same chapter and go down, if you will, to verse 11. He says in verse 11, in Christ Jesus, we have obtained, listen, past tense, we have obtained and inheritance, having been predestinated according to the purpose, his purpose, who works all things after the counsel of whose will? His will. We are talking about what God has willed, not what we deserve. And you see, here's what we'll do. We will say it with our lips. We will think it with our mind. But underlying that, Satan throws in his little static. But that's not meant for you. That's not what that means. That's not what that says, and that is Satan. He says that what God has done, he has done according to the counsel of his own will. Now, he says that you and I have, past tense, obtained an inheritance. Look, if you will, in Romans chapter 8 for just a moment. And look in verse 16 and 17. You know verse 16. He says, the Spirit himself bears witness with our spirit that we are the children of God. Now, listen. And if, condition, that is, if we're children, having been saved by the grace of God through faith, and if children, heirs, also heirs of God and fellow heirs with Christ, if indeed we suffer with him in order that we may also be glorified with him. Now listen, he says that you and I have become inheritors. Now if you look that up in the Greek, what that means, what he say, the word means one who has been given, has been deeded a land grant. That's what that means. What he's saying in this passage is that God has deeded you and me something. But he says likewise that you and I have become joint heirs with the person of Jesus Christ. That is all that God the Father has given his Son. He says he's put your name and my name on the title deed to the inheritance of all of that God owns, all that Jesus Christ has. He says we've become joint heirs. You said, now, wait a minute. There's no way for me ever to deserve it. And I want to tell you, my friend, that's the whole issue. It is the cross and not your deserving. You see, that's after the counsel of his will. That has nothing to do with how good or how bad you are. It is on the basis of what Jesus Christ did at the cross. He made it possible. Now, watch this. A will is not executed until after the death. And when Jesus Christ went to the cross, you recall the night before in the upper room with his apostles. He says, this is a new covenant, a new will. This is a new contract between the Father and you. And when Jesus Christ went to the cross, he died. The Holy Spirit came into your life and my life to do what? Making it possible for us to enjoy here and now the inheritance which we have. Now, on the one hand, we are part of Jesus Christ's inheritance. God the Father has given us to him. On the other hand, he says that you and I have become joint heirs with Jesus Christ of all that God the Father has provided and all that Jesus Christ is providing even now. We are joint heirs. That is, we are participators. He says, blessed be the God and Father of our Lord Jesus Christ, who has deposited to our account. That's our inheritance. He says, it's already there. Our inheritance has already been deemed, and it is already being deeded out to us. We are already being able to share and to participate in that inheritance if, of course, we meet his condition. He says, we have obtained, past tense, an inheritance. We've already obtained it. And we are now in the process of being able to enjoy and share it. We are the present day recipients. And you see, he says, my God shall supply all of your needs. Is God going to chinch with us on this earth for 30, 40, 50, 60, 75, 100 years? Is he going to be chinchy down here and then one of these days dump it all on us when we get to heaven? That's not God the Father. He is a loving Father who has already provided, and he says, you are a joint heir with Jesus. Now, look back, if you will, in Ephesians for a moment. Look, if you will, in verse 14. He says, the Holy Spirit has been given to us as a pledge of that inheritance.

Now, you see, God doesn't miss anything. It isn't that he said, well, one of these days you're going to inherit something. The Bible says at Pentecost, the Holy Spirit came, he says in the same chapter, to seal us. It was God's pledge that the inheritance that he has provided for us, that every single person who, listen, every single person who has that pledge, the indwelling presence of the Holy Spirit, sealed by the Spirit of God, that person has the right in this present day, here and now, to participate in and get involved in and become the recipient, a part of that inheritance that God has provided for us. Because the inheritance will never be exhausted for all eternity. But now watch this next verse. Let's move down to chapter 2 of Ephesians, verse 18. Let's start with verse 17. He says, and he came and preached peace to you who were far away, and peace to those who were near. For through him, that is through Christ, we both have our access in one spirit to the Father. Now turn, if you will, back over to Romans chapter 5, and let me show you something interesting here about this word access. In chapter 5 of Romans, beginning in verse 1, he says, therefore, having been justified, declared righteous, we have peace with God through our Lord Jesus Christ. Now watch this. Listen, through our Lord Jesus Christ, we have peace with God, through whom also, perfect tense, now watch this, we have obtained in the past and in the present tense, what we obtained in the past is going on in full action and full speed ahead, because he says, listen, through whom also we have obtained our, what? Our access or introduction by faith into this grace in which we stand. Now listen, all of us know that we're living in grace. The cross has made it possible for us to live in grace. That's all we have, is the grace of God. He says there's not anything within your old self that's of any value. It is Christ within us, indwelt by the Holy Spirit, living in grace, standing upon grace, walking in grace, living in grace, dying in grace. Now he says, not only has there been that deposit, he says, but our name's on the title deed, which says we have a right to it. Thirdly, he says, not only that, he says we have access to it. Now listen. It is one thing for God Almighty in all of his omnipotence and love and generosity to make this provision for us of every spiritual blessing in the heavenlies in Christ Jesus. That's one thing. But how do I get what God has down here in my life to meet my needs on a daily basis? Listen to what he says. He says, through whom also we have obtained once and for all, and we have that in our possession, our access by faith into this grace. Because you see, his resources is a result of his grace. That is the grace of God in living color. Every single thing we need, God has provided. Now back to verse 18 in chapter 2 of Ephesians. For through him we both have our access in one spirit of the Father. Let me show you how that word access is used in the Greek. Now watch this. It is used to refer to a channel. Here is a ship out at sea, and the ship comes through the channel into the safety of the harbor. The channel is the way of access into the safety of the harbor. The word was also used to describe one who had the privilege of coming and having a conversation with a sovereign, with a king. That is, the king made himself accessible. That is, the way was opened. What he's saying in this passage is this. Now watch this. That through the shedding of the blood of Jesus Christ on the cross and your response to accept him as your Savior, the Holy Spirit came into your life. Now, he says we have open, unhindered access to God the Father. We don't have to pray to any man on the face of this earth. We go straight to God the Father through the shed blood of the Lord Jesus Christ. The Holy Spirit leads us. He says he makes intercession for us with groanings which cannot be uttered. He leads us into the very presence of Almighty God the Father. Into the presence of Almighty God the Father, who has blessed us with every spiritual blessing. The presence of Almighty God the Father, who has written our names on the great title deed to eternity. On the great title deed to eternity, God the Father has written our names in the title deed. That's why in the book of Hebrews, he says, we can come boldly, listen, reverently, but boldly, we can come to the throne room of our loving Heavenly Father, who is there sitting.

0: on ready, waiting to bless his children, waiting to give them their needs, waiting to glorify himself within every single one of them. God is looking for people who are willing to risk their faith in Almighty God. Listen to me, my friend. Listen to me carefully. Almighty God wants to bless you, but he will not force his blessing upon you. You're listening to the wrong voices. You're listening to your feelings. You're taking account of that which you should not take an account of. Get your faith centered in God. God wants to bless you. God wants to build you. God wants to strengthen you and not have you fumbling through life with a settle for life. There is no glory to God in a settle for life. None whatsoever. I just want to ask you one simple question. According to this book, he says, through Jesus Christ, we have access by one Spirit into this grace wherein we stand, access to God the Father. Let me ask you this. Is it not true that the loving Heavenly Father, whom you and I profess to believe, is it not true that every single second of your life, God, your Father, is available to you at that moment? Then, my friend, let's stop doubting him, crawling around in a settled for life, and let's stand up like godly men and women and claim by faith what is ours, and be freed, liberated from these feelings of insecurity, inferiority, and inadequacy, and claim our rightful possession in Jesus Christ by faith.
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0: Now let me ask you a question. How can we feel so inadequate, so insecure, and so inferior when your name is on the greatest title deed ever written by anyone, and God Almighty wrote it and God Almighty signed it in the blood of Jesus Christ and sealed you with the Holy Spirit? Why duck your head, my dear brother? Why bend your neck? Why bow your back before wealth and before prominence and prestige? Well, listen, there isn't anybody in the world who can stand up any taller than a child of God who understands what their possessions are in Christ Jesus. And I meet so many people who are down in the dumps and they say, well, you know, I just don't have enough. I don't know why God doesn't do this. I'm telling you why He doesn't. Because your attitude toward God is off balance. And because you do not understand what God sees when He looks at you and what He has provided for you, because He loves you with a love that is absolutely boundless in every single direction. He says He has provided that for you and me.
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6: What was it like for a prophet to receive the Word of God? Well, the Apostle Peter says no prophecy was ever produced by the will of man, but men spoke from God as they were carried along by the Holy Spirit. When Paul was taken by ship as a prisoner to Rome, Luke records that a tempestuous wind struck down from the land and we were all driven along. Now that word, driven along, is the same word that Peter used for the prophets being carried along by the Holy Spirit. The direction of the boat was controlled by the wind. The message of the prophets was controlled by the Spirit. When you open the Bible, you are reading the Word of God, and you can trust all that God says.
5: Is there someone in your life who needs to know the God of the Bible and might be open to take a journey through the Bible with you? Invite them to openthebible.org.
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0: Our God is able to do exceedingly abundantly above all we can ask or imagine. Janet Parshall, wow, she has got her finger on the pulse of all things that's happening in our world. And coming up on In the Market, beginning at 4 o'clock, you know, Father's Day is coming up, and she's going to address the issue. 70% of black children are born to unmarried parents. Close to half of them will grow up without a father. They're going to be talking with Delano Squires and just helping them bring awareness to the fact that there is a collapse of marriage and there is a decline in two-parent homes. And the gap is widening because of that in income, education, incarceration. And so he's calling this generation to care about that. It's a timely and crucial conversation coming up today on In the Marshall. In the Marshall, isn't that funny? In the Market with Janet Parshall. You know, your lips kind of get on top of each other there. Had a great weekend. Yeah, the weather was crazy, but it was fun. I hung out with the Daughters of the American Revolution. They had a big event in Indianapolis, and they took over this whole pretty much a block and turned it into a little colonial fair. So we made the rag dolls. That was our task. And I think we made over 150. Wow, it was a lot. But these children were absolutely delighted. And then we had this one little girl at the end. She came weeping at the very end, and she had lost her dolly. Oh, it was heartbreaking. But someone had found it and had brought it back to our table, and we were able to reunite them. So that was such a sweet moment. And I was thinking, oh, it's going to be a long car ride home for that mom if we don't find this. So it worked out well. Well, let's check our Vacation Bible School forecast for this week. Monday is going to start off beautiful, 77 degrees. Some showers rolling in Tuesday after 1 o'clock. So if your morning Vacation Bible School ends, you know, around lunchtime or so, might be okay. 79 degrees. And then Wednesday, kind of a repeat, high 84. Now Thursday, looks like just a slight chance, 79. And then your final day is going to happen 82 degrees under sunny skies. So there you go. If you've got your 5-day club Vacation Bible School scheduled for this week.
1: One of the greatest blessings God gives is the opportunity to see His faithfulness reflected in the lives of future generations. Today, Steve and Phyllis of Bushnell dedicate this day on WLUJ, a ministry of great news media, in thanksgiving to the Lord for their family. 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Psalms 145 declares, "One generation shall commend your works to another." We rejoice with Steve and Phyllis in God's goodness and thank them for their many years of gracious support of this ministry and their desire to help lift high the name of Jesus.
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I actually woke up with that on my brain. So I thought, oh, okay, I'm going to, you know, definitely bring that into the music mix. Lincoln Brewster, No One Like Our God. Hey, it's happening this summer. There is some concert opportunities going on for prayer and worship and fellowship at the Duncan Bandshell. This is just right across from our WLUJ studios, 600 West Mason Street. It's from 5 till 7 p.m. on Sundays throughout the summer. Ann Hogan is your organizer there and just offering a space. Step away from the week, join others, seek the Lord together. And it's going to be a great time. So that is Sunday nights. This would be June 28th. Yeah, June 28th, July 12th. And all of these are detailed on our website. It's on our community calendar. Go to wluj.org and then click on community calendar. Let's make that our prayer focus. Heavenly Father, thank you so much for this group willing to go public with their faith and giving out things like Bibles and challenges and opportunities. And we're just going to lift your name high so other people can be drawn to you. And we just ask God, bless these beautiful outdoor concerts. We pray for weather, that it would be according to your will, Lord Jesus. You can control the skies. And we're going to surrender this to you. In Jesus' name, amen.

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1: The Republic of Iran is now complete. Congratulations to all, Explanation Point. I hereby fully authorize the toll-free opening of the Strait of Hormuz and simultaneously herewith authorize the immediate removal of the United States naval blockade. Ships of the world, start your engines. Let the oil flow, Explanation Point. Laura Winters reporting.
2: Well, there are some key differences in the way the U.S. and Iran have been describing the deal, which could be signed on Friday. Oil prices have fallen sharply on word of the U.S.-Iran agreement. Talks on Ukraine and Moldova joining the European Union getting underway today.
3: Viktor Orban's loss in the Hungarian election in April and a new position taken by his successor have allowed these talks to begin. They will focus first on democracy in Ukraine. Among other considerations, Kyiv will have to show it's made sufficient progress on tackling corruption. The overall accession process could run for years. With Ukraine's battle-hardened military and cutting-edge drone technology, President Zelensky argues the EU needs its country for the future security of the whole continent.
2: The BBC's Nick Beek, Russia unleashed a massive overnight barrage on Ukraine's capital, Kiev. A centuries-old religious site heavily damaged. Five rescue workers were killed in northeastern Ukraine. And watching Wall Street this morning, the Dow trading about 558 points higher. The NASDAQ is up 614 points. This is SRN News. Pastor Rob Pazienza is senior pastor at Coral Ridge Presbyterian Church, Fort Lauderdale, Florida, and is president of the nationally prominent Coral Ridge Ministries. As part of SRN's Faith and Freedom series, we asked him why he feels that America is a great country as our 250th birthday as a nation approaches.
4: Yeah, first I have to ask what made it great in the first place. And what made it great in the first place was the Great Awakening and the big, bold biblical preaching that happened all throughout colonial America leading up to the Declaration of Independence. So the greatness of America is found in our biblical roots, our Christian heritage, and the opportunities that we now have 250 years later for the church in America to point back to those biblical roots to say, if we have any chance of preserving American freedom, it's through revival and it's through the church in North America waking up to what's happening in our culture.
2: Pastor Rob Pazienza adds that America's churches will continue playing a major role as America enters its next 250 years.
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0: Lifeway Worship on WLUJ. Great are you, Lord. Let's check in the market with Janet Parshall. This would be hour number two coming up today. She's got a great hour planned. Dr. Michael New will share his take on some new studies on things like the abortion pill and whether or not churchgoers want to hear pro-life messages at church. And Charles Billingsley will join as well, talking about a musical celebration. It's going to take place at the Kennedy Center, celebrating God and our country. And he has been invited to perform. So a couple interesting conversations. That's hour two coming up today, beginning at 5, In the Market with Janet Parshall here on WLUJ.
1: Sons are a heritage from the Lord, children a reward from him. Like arrows in the hands of a warrior are sons born in one's youth. Blessed is the man whose quiver is full of them. Those precious words from Psalms 127 remind us that every generation is a gift from God's gracious hand. Today, Steve and Phyllis Hess of Bushnell have lovingly dedicated this day on WLUJ, a ministry of Great News Media, with thankful hearts for the beautiful family God has blessed them with, 4 children, their spouses, and 14 grandchildren. As they reflect on the Lord's goodness through the years, we're grateful as well for their faithful support of this ministry and their desire to help share the message of Jesus with listeners near and far. From all of us at WLUJ, we thank God for Steve and Phyllis and pray his continued blessings upon their family.

0: Praying, sowing, reaping. Leighton Howerton on WLUJ. Heard Passion, Better Is One Day. I'm sure you've heard the hymn, When We All Get to Heaven. What a day of rejoicing that will be. I'm your friend, Donna Leland. Lisa Turquist says, when we get to heaven, I think we're going to be surprised by what actually mattered the most. Maybe the small moments, acts of kindness, simple words of encouragement. She encourages us to look for opportunities to remind people of God's love, even in the smallest of moments today. You know, you think about people in the Old and New Testament who did small things. How about the Good Samaritan? You know, in the world's eyes, that was a very small thing to pick up a dying man, take him to a location where he would be safe, and give resources in order to make sure that happened. You know, that was looked down upon because the man was a Samaritan. And yet, those are the huge things that actually made it into Scripture. So think about that today, my friend. Maybe you're being called to do a small thing. Check in on someone. Take care of someone. You know, hold the baby. That might show up on the highlights reel in heaven.
1: 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Today's story is The Witch of Endor.
2: Saul put on a disguise, took two servants, and went to a woman's house who lived in Endor. He had asked the Lord for guidance, but God didn't talk to him. He longed to talk to Samuel, but he was dead. The king said to the woman, I want you to bring a spirit up for me. Is this a trick? You know King Saul will kill anyone who does that. Listen to me carefully. You'll not suffer for doing this. Bring back Samuel. I want to talk to him. Suddenly the woman saw Samuel. She screamed and then yelled at the king. You tricked me. You're King Saul. Tell me, what do you see?
3: I see a spirit coming up from the ground. It's an old man wearing a robe.
2: Saul fell down with his face to the ground. The prophet said, Why are you disturbing me? What do you want? Oh, God won't talk to me. And the Philistines have invaded the land with a massive army. Please, tell me what to do.
3: Samuel said, The Lord is now your enemy. So why do you think I'd help you?
2: God is ripping the kingdom out of your hand and giving it to your neighbor, David. Therefore, tomorrow, you and your sons will join me.
3: Saul was terrified when he heard this and stayed on the ground. Finally, he got up and left into the night.
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Applied to the Christian faith, being persecuted means enduring unfair treatment because of either your words or your deeds that you do in the name of Jesus Christ. It can be anything from ridicule that you endure for wearing a cross.

0: Run as fast as you can, as far as you can, in any direction you can. And when you can't take another step, God will be waiting. You can't outrun him, and no matter how far you go, he's there before you arrive. In fact, Jesus is a good shepherd, relentlessly pursuing the one that's trying to run away. Whether you are running from pain, rebellion, or disappointment, whatever the reason, he loves you. He won't give up on you. 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
1: 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For the Colson Center, I'm John Stonestreet. Award-winning film director Steven Spielberg recently said that his new movie could likely mess with a lot of people's theology. Disclosure days about what would happen if there were a sudden mass revelation about the existence of extraterrestrial life. According to Spielberg, the movie will force people, especially Christians, to rethink who God is. As he told CBS Sunday Morning, and I quote, "What does this do to the fundamental beliefs that many of us have? Is God our God only on this planet, or is God a God for every system when there's civilization, intelligent life, and even developing life?" End quote. Well, it's not unusual for celebrity artists to weigh in on things far outside of their expertise, but this talented filmmaker is clearly out of his depth here. Even if there were a real disclosure day, it would not alter anything at all about Christian fundamental belief. The God portrayed in the Bible created and oversees the entire universe. As the psalmist said, the Lord established his throne in the heavens. His kingdom rules over all. That could easily include other worlds and other life forms. But of course, there's no evidence of any of that anyway. And to state the obvious, this is just a film. Spielberg must think that Christianity is barely hanging on from falling into the dustbin of history. And if so, he's certainly not the first to think that. Expectations of Christian extinction go back to the very beginning. According to the Gospel of John, the high priest Caiaphas thought that killing Jesus would erase his influence. And when Jesus failed to stay dead, the Jerusalem authorities thought that bribes and rumors could stamp out this new faith. The very same authorities hoped that beating and scolding the apostles would keep them quiet. And then there was the Romans, who spent centuries trying to stamp out Christianity, from Nero, who infamously burned believers in his gardens, to Marcus Aurelius, who believed that he could mock them out of their faith. But by the 200s, the church had grown so much that Emperor Decius decreed an empire-wide assault on Christians. By the beginning of the 4th century, Diocletian instigated the Great Persecution. In the end, persecution only set the stage for toleration. And eventually, under Theodosius I, the Roman Empire became Christianized. And then later, when the Western Empire fell to the Germanic tribes, the church did not fall with it, as expected. Indeed, Christianity not only endured, but the pagans ended up being converted. Islam then tried to take down the church a few centuries later. After subjugating Christianity in the Middle East, Muslim raiders seemed poised to conquer Western Europe. But they were stopped in the middle of what is now France. Almost 1,000 years later, armies of the Turkish Sultan advanced to Vienna twice before being pushed back. The smart money at the time would have been that Christianity would have fallen, but it did not. During the Enlightenment, confidence that the church would fall was at an all-time high. In the 1700s, the influential French thinker Voltaire claimed that he was, quote, living in the twilight of Christianity. In 1822, Thomas Jefferson added that, and I quote again, "I trust there's not a young man now living in the U.S. who will not die a Unitarian." Both were wrong. Voltaire's home, in fact, later housed a Bible society, and Jefferson's generation was quickly followed by religious awakenings and an explosion of missionaries that were sent around the world. Now, whether from internal failings or external threats, it's easy for Christians to get discouraged. But remember, to borrow this quip from Mark Twain, predictions of the church's demise have been greatly exaggerated. If empires and emperors and armies haven't been able to stamp it out, trust me, Steven Spielberg doesn't have a chance. For the Colson Center, I'm John Stonestreet with Breakpoint. Today's Breakpoint was co-authored with Dr. Timothy Padgett. And for more resources or to share this commentary with others, go to colsoncenter.org/radio.
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6: The first evidence that a person who claims to be a Christian, to be a believer in the Lord Jesus Christ, the first evidence that that person can show is what they do, not what they say. When we face hurt, disappointment, setbacks, and sorrow, how you respond to that situation is the first evidence that your faith is for real.
5: Thank you for joining Dr. Michael Youssef for Leading the Way as he begins a perspective and life-changing series called The 12 Evidences of Faith. With practical and, of course, biblical truth from the New Testament book of James, Dr. Youssef is ready to guide you toward a deeper walk with Christ. So listen with me as Dr. Youssef begins this introductory episode.
6: Words like faith or love are used to mean all sorts of things other than what they intended to mean. Some use the word faith as having confidence in yourself. Have faith in yourself. Others use faith to mean just having a blind faith. Yet others think faith means just being gullible and trusting and believing everything. And yet, the scripture makes it very clear. The definition of faith is very clear. And it is simply this: having a complete trust and absolute confidence in God and His promises. That's what faith means. The Bible speaks about three kinds of faith, not in a systematic way, but you see them in different contexts. The Bible speaks about saving faith. Saving faith comes when an individual comes to the realization that he or she is a sinner and heading straight for a Christless eternity without Jesus Christ being the only Savior and Lord of your life. That's the saving faith. It's trusting and absolutely believing in the promise of the Lord Jesus Christ when He said, "Whoever comes to me and believe in me shall never die." That moment, a person is transformed from death to life, from darkness to light, from hell to heaven. Then the Bible speaks about daily faith, living faith, everyday faith, moment by moment faith. Now, obviously, there is an order of this, that you have to have saving faith before you can really experience daily faith. The first step is to have a saving faith. After you experience saving faith, the Holy Spirit is going to come and dwell in you. And He is the one who's going to empower you to have daily faith, to face the difficult circumstances of life, to trust in the promise of God, that regardless of how tough things may get, that He's with you, trusting in Him to work through the circumstances, trusting Him and obeying His word, that you're going to receive a blessing sooner or later. Trusting in Him that no matter what befalls you in life, He's working His purposes out. He'll never leave you nor forsake you. And the list goes on and on. The third faith the Bible talks about is that faith in eternity. That is, the moment I close my eyes in death, I know, as I know I'm standing here before you, that I will be in the presence of Jesus. Not possibly, or maybe, when I'm not sure. Absolutely. That is the faith, the third kind of faith. Now, the problem arises when somebody comes and claims that they have faith, and yet all of their life they exhibit no evidence of this faith. I mean, everybody claims everything these days. I mean, it's amazing what people claim. Just having faith in faith. But anyone who claims to have faith, saving faith, must prove it day by day in living faith. Now, there are people who have no time for God. No time for Him. But they think because they do some good things, God, under obligation, is going to let them into heaven. No. That's what you call living in a fool's paradise. And millions of people are living in fool's paradise. And that is why today I'm commencing a series of messages on the 12 evidence of faith. 12 evidence of faith from the book of James. Now, I want you to just imagine growing up in a home where your older brother is Jesus. Just think about this. Because you really will not understand neither Jude nor James, those two epistles particularly, more than any of the others, until you understand this. I mean, everything was James' fault. I mean, Jesus could do no wrong. I mean, he's perfect, right? It's all James' fault. It's also uplifting to know that James, later on, not only considered it a privilege to call himself the servant, actually the slave of Jesus, but he died a martyr's death for Jesus. And so he begins his letter, chapter 1, verse 1, calling himself bond slave, a doulos of God and the Lord Jesus Christ. Now listen, if I was half-brother of Jesus, and I'm introducing myself to people who don't know who I am, man, I would have milked that relationship with Jesus for all it's worth. Truly, on my letterhead, James, half-brother of Jesus. On the seal, a corporate seal, oh, man, James, half-brother of Jesus. On the door of my, I'll put a sign, James, half-brother of Jesus. But that's not how James begins the epistle. Verse 1, James, bond slave of God and the Lord Jesus Christ. What's that mean? What is he saying? He is saying, just as a slave obeys the will of his master, I'm honored to obey the will of the Lord Jesus in my life. Just as a slave lives in total submission to his master, I am honored to live all my life in submission to the lordship of Jesus Christ. Just as a slave does not have a divided allegiance and look out for his own interest, I am totally sold out to Jesus. Then he goes on to give us the first evidence of faith. What is it? Is it faith in Jesus? Is that unshakable faith in the face of trials? Faith in Jesus is that immovable faith in the tough times of life. Now, there are some people who can be called fair-weather Christians. There are some people who become real Christians when they need something from God. They go to church, they think they do God little favors. Still others think of themselves to be Christians because they're confused. The first evidence that a person who claims to be a Christian, to be a believer in the Lord Jesus Christ, the first evidence that that person can show is what they do, not what they say. Anybody can claim anything. And what do they do when tough times hit, when trials come, when testing takes place, when the inexplicable circumstances appears on the horizon and we've done nothing for that, when we face hurt, disappointment, setbacks, and sorrow? How you respond to that situation is the first evidence that your faith is for real. Look at verses 2 and 3. Consider it pure joy, my brothers, whenever you face trials of many kinds, because you know that the testing of your faith develops perseverance. The great British philosopher C.S. Lewis, many of you have read his books and you know the Narnia series, and he was going through a tough time in his life, a trial in his life, a really trying time. And somebody came to him and looked at him and was sorrow said, "Why does God let righteous people suffer?" His response was very simple. "Why not? They're the only ones who can take it." It's like somebody said, genuine faith is like a bag of tea. A bag of tea has its greatest impact when it finds itself in hot water. That's genuine faith. Now, today's Western Christians would not be recognized in the first century Christianity. You see, when James wrote about this evidence of joy in the midst of trials, Christians were being persecuted. They were tortured for Christ. They were killed. They were put in boiling oil. They were lit on fire for simply believing that Jesus is the Lord. Actually, it was more than that. They didn't only consider it joy, they actually considered it a great honor to be chosen to suffer for Jesus. I mean, imagine this in our day today. Oh, thank you, Lord, that you've given me the privilege to suffer for you. Listen to me. I know this is a foreign language to Western Christians in the 21st century. I know that. And I know some of you probably asking, you know, what does that mean to be joyful in the middle of trial? Does it mean, or James suggesting that we should fake it? Is he saying that we go around and pretend everything is wonderful when it's not? Somebody go around and say, oh, praise the Lord, I've got cancer. That's not what he's saying. Goody, I've got a heart attack. Or, it's not wonderful, I lost my job. No. God does not want us to display hypocrisy or false emotions. God is not suggesting or wants us to hide behind our Christian masks. God does not want us to pretend that we're not hurting. Not at all. But God wants us to reach the point in our life when we face trials and difficult circumstances and tragedies not of our own making, and in the middle of it we would have unfluttered hearts and stable faith. I know there are people at the first sign of trouble and the first sign of trial and testing times, they may say, oh God, get me out of this, God, do this. What's wrong with me, God? Why, you know, God, are you mad with me? Now, really, I heard people say, oh, God must be mad with me. He must be punishing me for some sins that I committed 20 years ago. No, that's not our God. Can I get a witness? No. God wants those who have genuine faith to look to heaven in the middle of their tough times, in the middle of their difficult circumstances, and say, Lord, certainly this is painful, but I'm completely confident that you are working your purposes out in me. Lord, it might not be making sense to me right now, but I know you will give me joy in the midst of my pain. You're going to give me joy in the midst of it all. Often God uses these trials to change us. Did you hear that? We always want to change the circumstances. I mean, oh, change her, change him, change them, change my boss, change it. Have it occurred to you that God is using this to change you? To grow you up? Often God uses these trials to display our trust in him in the midst of those tough times. And that is why verse 4 says, perseverance must finish its work so that you may be mature and complete, not lacking in anything. What does that mean? It means don't fight God's perfect working in you. Allow the testing process to run its full course. Why? So that you may receive maximum benefits. Listen, if I gave up every time there was a test, I would never have graduated. Well, how do you do this? How do you do this? Again, the scripture gives us the answer, verse 5. By asking God for wisdom in these times of testing. Hear me right, please, this is important. If I give you a secret code and I said, this is a secret code to a safe that is full of resources that's going to help you in every way, wouldn't you grab it from me? I mean, come on now. It's natural, right? Yeah, give it to me. In tough times of life, in the testing times of life, in the trials of life, you can display the evidence of faith. How? By asking for God's wisdom. You see, God's wisdom will give you the strength that you need. God's wisdom will give you the power that you need. God's wisdom will give you the resources, all the resources that will help you pass through the test with flying colors. God's wisdom is like that wide-angle lens that will help you see in the tough times things you could never see otherwise. God's wisdom is that defogger that defogs your lens when you're going through rough, tough times. But listen, God's wisdom does not fall from the sky like rain. No, no. James said you have to ask for it. As a matter of fact, there is a qualifier for the way you ask for it. He said, you got to ask for it. You got to believe that he's going to give it to you. Not may or possibly that he will. That you have faith that when you trust him to give it to you, he will do it. How do you ask for wisdom in the middle of your crushing circumstances? Verses 6, 7, and 8. But when you ask, or when he asks, he must believe and not doubt. Amen. When I ask for God to give me wisdom,

constantly fluctuating from one thing to the other, I'm not going to get it. I'm not going to experience it. You get God's wisdom when you have complete confidence that He keeps His word, that He never goes back on His promises. And that is why half-hearted commitment, part-time allegiance will not take you anywhere. And then James goes on to say, in fact, that's why, in verses 9, 10, and 11, he explains to us that trials in life is a great leveler of human race. It's a great leveler. The rich go through it, and the poor go through it. Illness and disease show no partiality. It hit the rich and it hit the poor. But when a godly Christian suffers, whether he's rich or poor, and cling to the promises of God, and trust that God will give them wisdom in the middle of it, they'll pass through the test. They both pass through the test. Now, beloved, I don't think it comes as a surprise to many of you, if not all of you, that earthly possessions sometimes clouds our vision. Wealth often claims our affection. But that is why when trials hit, those with earthly possessions must remember that those earthly possessions can be a snare. That's what James is saying. What happens is this. We worry about losing the things we have, the accumulations, and we forget our spiritual priorities. And that is why James said, in times of trial, the rich should glory in what? His riches? No. The rich should glory in the fact that he's got enough money, doesn't have to worry about? No. Or that the rich should glory in the fact that they don't need anybody, they're self-satisfied, they're self-contained? No. He said, when the trials hit, the rich should glory on his or her dependence on God, that he's the only one who gets them through tough times. Material possessions are temporary, but our relationship with the Lord is for eternity. Question, why should we consider it all joy when we go through these trying times? Verse 12. Blessed is the man or the woman who perseveres under trial. Why? Because when they stood the test, they received the crown of life. God not only strengthens you through it, not only gives you wisdom to get through it and pass, but He's also going to give you a crown for going through it. I said earlier that the early church would look upon our Christianity and they just wondered if we really are talking about the same thing. I want to give you an example from history. In the first 300 years of Christian faith, the church went through tough times. They fought heretics and heresies about the nature of Christ, the divinity of Christ, the fact that Jesus is the only way. What we're going through today is not new. And the church leaders were so concerned that people are being misguided and misled and not believing the truth of the authority of the Scripture. So they gathered all the leaders of the churches from all over Egypt, North Africa, Lebanon, Syria, Palestine, all. They see the church was spread everywhere. All of the leaders of all these churches gathered together in a small town called Nicaea. It's in modern-day Turkey. From where we got the Nicene Creed. They wrote this to help the church not to fall into the heresies and the false teachings that was going on. But here's what I really want to tell you about that council. There were 300 delegates that have attended the Council of Nicaea, 300. Only a dozen of them, 12 of the 300, came with whole bodies. All of the rest of them, all of these Christian leaders, came in tortured, burnt, mutilated for their faith in Jesus Christ. Some came with one eye missing. Some came with one hand missing. Some came with one leg missing. Some came with burnt marks on their bodies. All in an attempt to force them not to preach the gospel of Jesus Christ. Trials
can be your teacher.

One generation will commend your works to another. They will tell of your mighty acts. They will speak of the glorious splendor of your majesty, and I will meditate on your wonderful works. That beautiful testimony

0: for their 4 children, their spouses, and 14 beautiful grandchildren, as well as for the privilege of seeing God's goodness reflected from one generation to the next. We here at WLUJ are most thankful for Steve and Phyllis, their faithful support, love, and kindness over many years, helping this ministry continue to proclaim the beautiful, wondrous hope found in Jesus. We praise the Lord for their partnership and their gracious hearts. And we, along with Steve and Phyllis, praise the Lord for His faithfulness across generations.
1: Is masculinity toxic? How far is too far in dating? How do I stop going back to porn? These are questions young men are asking. That's why this month's resource is so timely. It's called 72 Questions and Answers About Life and Becoming the Man God Designed You to Be. 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Hal Donaldson is my guest. The book, Disruptive Compassion. 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All right, Hal, we are in the rapid fire round. I'm going to ask you a series of short questions. You give me short answers. Let's see if we can make this work. First off, you talk about in your book, demoting friends. You say the truth is there'll always be complainers, gossips, and slanders, but it's up to you to decide how much time you spend with them. Part of this call is going to have to be cleaning up your friendships, isn't it?
2: It is, because if you're expecting God to do something great through you, you are going to face opposition, as we've already talked about, and the wrong group of friends will be distractors, and they will be momentum killers. That's just who they are. And so you need to make sure that you surround yourself with the right people who will give you words of encouragement and get behind you and to help you achieve the goals that God has put in front of you.
1: Hal, say a word about the importance and the process of building a team.
2: It's critical. Convoy of Hope would not be what it is today if we did not build the right team. It's not just gathering people, it's gathering the right people. And that's one of the things I began to pray in the early days, Chris, was God, send the right people. And that even happens today when opportunities arise and we need a person to fill a hole. We pray, God, send us the right person. Convoy of Hope is not good at recruiting people, but we're very good at receiving God's people. And so it's critical to accomplishing anything great for God.
1: That is so good. I know we could do a whole show about building a team. I know part of it as a leader is having people who are strong in areas where you're not.
2: Yes, critical. Absolutely right. And that's the case at Convoy of Hope for sure.
1: Let's talk about measuring outcomes. A lot of us need a word on this.
2: Yeah, if you don't measure your outcomes, you may think you're doing a great job, but you're really not. And so everything that, as an organization that we do, we have measuring tools to make sure people's needs are really being met, both physically and spiritually. And that's a critical piece to accomplishing something for God, is to know that you truly are doing something for God.
1: Yeah, I love it. And this is a stewardship, right? Because we are managing people's generosity. And so there's a stewardship side of this. And I think there's the other side of that equation. And that is that we don't want to just do things that aren't making a difference. We want to do things that are making a difference. You have a chapter in this book called Pay the Invoice. I love it. Talk about it.
2: Well, to do something for God comes back to risk-taking as well. I mean, to do something for God means that you will pay a price. And sometimes that is a price of time. Sometimes it's resources. Other times it's taking risks, doing things that you really don't want to do, but you know God is asking you to do. So that's all part of accomplishing something for God.
1: Hal, maybe two more questions. How do you harness momentum? We talked about what do you do in the slow grinding days before the movement has really built up speed, but there comes a time when the movement has built speed. How do you harness that momentum?
2: Well, to maintain it, you have to maintain a level of humility.

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2: SRN News, I'm Bob Agnew in Washington. President Trump has arrived in France for the annual Group of Seven summit as his position on trade, the war in Ukraine, and NATO test ties with European allies. Of course, he comes bearing the good news of a new deal with Iran.
3: We got along very well with Iran. It's a different set of leaders. As you know, the first set is gone, the second set is gone, and we found the third set to be very smart, strong, very smart, but we ended up making a deal. I felt badly that we had to go back on the attack for two nights, and I thought a third, but we made it before that happened.
2: And the president held a press conference along with President Emmanuel Macron. The G7 summit is now underway. John Leister has more.
4: Top of the list of priorities for G7 nations is reopening the Strait of Hormuz so that oil and gas from the Persian Gulf can flow out again to world markets. France and Britain have a proposal to help with that. They are offering warships that could help escort tankers through the strait and also get rid of any mines. That proposal is expected to be discussed as part of wider talks on the Middle East, both at a leaders' dinner that kicks off the G7 this evening and through the next 3 days of talks to Wednesday.
2: That is reporter John Leister. Meanwhile, Britain's Prime Minister Keir Starmer has announced a major shift in online policies for young people in that country.
5: Today is a big moment for our country. This is a big step, real change for our children and our future. Because today I can announce that the government will ban access to social media for all children under the age of 16.
2: And that is a step meant to prevent the victimization of children online. Other European nations could soon follow suit. On Wall Street right now, the Dow is up by 700 points. This is SRN News. The Pew Research Center offers a new look at American politics.
6: It seeks to bring nuance to the red-blue binary and breaks voters down into nine typologies based on their responses to a wide-ranging questionnaire. One of the largest of those nine groups is the faith-first conservatives, making up 12% of the electorate. Pew says these Americans anchor the Republican Party and are concerned primarily with issues having to do with faith, morality, and social issues. Michael Harrington reporting.
2: Codifying a ban on female pastors was not the only action the delegates at the Southern Baptist Convention's annual summer meeting took last week. SBC messengers also approved a resolution denouncing political violence and hateful speech. They approved another that called for humane treatment for illegal aliens while affirming the legitimacy of immigration enforcement and rejecting nativistic and dehumanizing rhetoric. Also, this is SRN News.
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12: God wants to begin to mobilize the entire body of Christ so that no one is staying the same, no one is stagnant, everybody's growing, and they're mobilized to say, God, use me. I have my issues, but God, use me. Imagine the impact.

One of the beautiful themes woven throughout Scripture is the faithfulness of God from generation to generation. And today, Steve and Phyllis Hess of Bushnell, Illinois, graciously dedicate this day here on WOUJ in thanksgiving unto the Lord for His many bountiful and beautiful blessings. With praise-filled hearts and gratitude, they thank the Lord for their four children, their spouses, and 14 grandchildren, as well as for the countless ways God has demonstrated His goodness and care upon their lives throughout many years. Psalm 103 declares, "But from everlasting to everlasting, the Lord's love is with those who fear Him, and His righteousness with their children's children." We're thankful for the love that Steve and Phyllis have for the Lord, as well as for their gracious partnership upon this ministry. They have been a tremendous blessing, and we praise God for their desire to see the name of Jesus proclaimed throughout Central Illinois and beyond through the ministry of WOUJ. Thank you so very much, Steve and Phyllis Hess, and God's very best and most incredible blessings to you.

0: If you have kids, then you want the very best for them, and the same for your grandchildren. We love them dearly, but we know that today they're growing up in a world that's very different than what we grew up experiencing. We're inundated with violence, promised lives, yet it allows more and more questionable content each year. It's becoming harder for children to maintain some sense of innocence. So the question is whether there's anything you can pass on that's pure. The answer is yes, absolutely. If Jesus walked away from the grave alive, and he did, then he's right there for your children today. And he still loves the little children of the world, including yours. If you'd like to introduce either yourself or your children to this living Jesus, call us at 888-NEED-HIM or chat at chataboutjesus.com.
1: History is always being made, of course, but this week is notable. Today is the first full day of trading for SpaceX after its market debut Friday, officially the largest initial public offering or IPO in history.

0: The public trading of SpaceX is projected to make its CEO, Elon Musk, the first trillionaire in history. But right now, most of the world's attention is riveted on the world's most popular sport, which is not baseball, hockey, basketball, or even American football. No, it's the sport the rest of the world calls football. And we're now in the first full week of the month-long World Cup. This one makes history with a record 48 countries competing. In the free market economy and in sports, competition is generally seen as a good thing. But when it comes to our ultimate allegiance, let there be no competition in our hearts to the Lord Jesus Christ. Welcome to Haven Today. I'm David Wolin, sharing the great story that's all about Jesus. We're in a series called Jesus Through the Eyes of John. Starting tomorrow, we'll get back to the text of John and tracing the themes of light and life. But today, I wanted to share with you an unexpected, I guess you could call it an extension of the original interview that I did with the producer and the director of Light of the World. And as we continued to talk, after recording the first couple of programs together, Brennan McPherson, the producer, opened up about the process of making the film.
1: We went through incredible pressures on this film. Mm. I mean, just unbelievable.
0: Yeah, unbelievable.
1: And like he said, I lost my brother to cancer, and I mean, it was just personal calamity after personal calamity.
0: Yeah.
1: And just to know that we survived it was a miracle, but that God worked through it in so many different ways is the second miracle.
0: Brennan McPherson, producer, and John Schaefer, the director of the film Light of the World, will be back with us shortly. But first, I want to give a very special thank you to the Haven listeners who have already jumped in generously and made their contribution toward helping us here at Haven to reach our fiscal year-end goal. This is a make budget goal with a June 30 deadline, and we run a very lean ship here at Haven. This is about what it takes to keep the ministry afloat. We started this month needing to raise $764,000. Early giving provided a big boost, but there is still a sizable chunk left. And I know these are unusual economic times, but after 9 decades of continuous ministry at Haven, we've seen the truth that our God is the one with the cattle on the thousand hills, and perhaps He's placed you in a position today of significant stewardship. You do have some funds set aside to give when there's a need. And this is a moment of need here at Haven. We still need to raise $430,000. We only have a couple of weeks left. So would you ask the Lord about how He may be leading you to help with this need? And of course, we'd love to send you Light of the World on DVD. Just let us know when you make your gift, and we'd love to send it with our thanks. The phone number is 865-HAVEN. 865-HAVEN, or you can give online at haventoday.org. Just look for the DVD and the button that says request this offer. Again, haventoday.org. And now, on the theme of light, here's the City Harmonic getting us started on this Haven Today with their song, Let There Be Light. From

0: The song is Let There Be Light from the City Harmonic, connecting the dawn of creation when God spoke and said, let there be light, and then 2,000 years ago, the dawn of our salvation when the light of the world was sent to deliver us from the dominion of darkness and transfer us, as Colossians 1 says, to the kingdom of his beloved Son, in whom we have redemption, the forgiveness of sins. This is Haven Today. I'm David Wolin. In a moment, we're going to hear again a little extension of my original interview, which we heard in full last week with the director and producer of the film Light of the World. Then, after recording the first couple of programs together, I was thinking we were going to end things there, but the conversation just kept going, and we decided to keep recording, and I'm so glad we did. A few unexpected turns and topics came up, and I think this turned out to be my favorite part of the interview. And so to get us back into the conversation, we'll play a little clip from the very end of the film, which I think for parents and grandparents in particular, knowing that this is where the film ends is actually something we would want to know and do appreciate deeply. Here's the youngest apostle, John, speaking with his father Zebedee, who up until this point had not believed in Jesus. And no, this is not directly from scripture. They're not pretending that it is, but this is the way the film transitions the flow of the story, which has ended with the risen Jesus going back up into heaven. And then they sort of turn to the audience and say, this invitation to follow Jesus, it's open to you right here, right now, today. So would you like to come and follow Jesus?
1: John, I ran.
2: I can see you ran.
1: I ran out of reasons not to believe. I see now. It was your faith in Jesus that always led you down the right path. Even when everything seemed hopeless, you believed. I'm ready, but how do I...
2: It starts with a prayer. Jesus, you died upon a cross.
1: Jesus, you died upon a cross.
2: And rose again to save the lost.
1: Rose again to save the lost.
2: Forgive me now of all my sin. Come be my Savior, Lord, and friend. Change my life and make it new. And help me, Lord, to live for you.
0: John Schaefer, director of Light of the World, and Brennan McPherson, who produced it, welcome both again to Haven Today.
3: Hello, hello.
4: Thanks for having us again.
0: Light of the World is an animated film, and it is created, I think, with children in mind. I'll let you articulate that a little bit more clearly. And John, we'll turn to you. You're a seasoned director in film. This is not your first film project. I know you've been using film for a long time to share the good news of Jesus. So talk to us about the idea behind this film and how you entered into it.
4: Yeah, this is my first directorial debut, and I work closely with Tom Bancroft, my co-director in that. And I would say for Brennan, the vision that he had, it's originally Brennan's vision talking about, hey, we have this gospel presentation, but what is that, so to speak, top of the funnel? What is that thing that they could have a better understanding with? And so from there, it was just kind of creating what would an animated feature film look like? My background comes from animation, but Brennan's vision and his heart, like, he loves 2D animation. I love 2D animation. And for us, we thought, if we're going to tell a story about Jesus, you know, there's been so many stuff, live action, CGI animation. What if we went to the old school way? What happens if Disney of the 90s was going to make a movie about the life of Jesus? What could that be? And so that's where we have that vehicle of it's that coming of age film using John as we're witnessing him go through life, him coming into a adulthood at the age of 13 based on their culture and discovering, you know, the challenges of what it's like to live in Roman oppression and hearing two sides of a story, his mother who believes in a Messiah that's going to come to help them, save them. But then a father who is all about, hey, if you work really hard, you know, pay our taxes, Rome will leave us alone. And that's his world, and that's the story where we wanted to start off of. And I think just my experience working on Superbook, seeing how effective animation is, mm-hmm. how non-threatening form of a media it is. Mm-hmm. And actually, it's just not for children, though we made this film for children, what you see with Superbook, but it's such an engaging way to tell the story that adults engage with it as well. And that was kind of really our starting point there. Mm.
3: Yeah, we intended it to be like a Disney or Pixar film where the whole family goes together and they all love it for different reasons, where there's enough nuance, there's enough real stakes and complexity that an adult would be captured from beginning to end, but also the kids can understand it. So it's not hard to grasp.
5: Let's talk about where the film actually ends. You ended the film with, functionally, the Sinner's Prayer, which obviously that's the Sinner's Prayer is not in Scripture. I know that there are a lot of folks out there that kind of feel like it is Scripture, but that itself is an adaptation of the teaching of Scripture as a whole, and then articulating it in such a way that it brings it together in a way that is complete but simple. And I thought, you know what, that was an artful way to do that and to bring people to kind of a fork in the road moment after having seen and heard the scriptural story of the life, death, resurrection of Jesus, and then having an opportunity to follow him and for this to be a moment of decision. So let's just talk about where that ends. And the context of this is your ministry, the Salvation Poem Project. So walk us through what that is. And I actually would like for us to hear that word for word.
3: Sure. So the ministry was formed around this song, the Salvation Poem, which is a 6-line song. It's like the simplest song you've ever heard other than, you know, some of those nursery rhymes growing up. But the original vision was, what if Mary had a little lamb carried the message of eternal salvation and you couldn't forget it even if you tried? And everyone in the world was in that same boat. What kind of impact would that have spiritually on people? And the reason why we ended the film with John leading his father, spoiler alert, leading his father in the Salvation Poem prayer is not because we believe there's something magical about it. It's not at all. First of all, it's just something we own that is a core of who we are as a ministry. And it's a way of clarifying the gospel in ultimate simplistic terms. And that's really, really useful for our target demographic of like putting the stamp at the end of this is the gospel.
5: Yeah.
3: If you forget everything else, but you remember just this, this is the most important thing for you to walk away understanding. And also it shows the capstone of John's character arc. He becomes the evangelist we know him to be. We know from Scripture that to accept Christ, to actually follow him, you have to repent, turn away from your sin, your old way of life, and choose to put your faith in Jesus as the only way to be saved from your sin and to experience new life through the Holy Spirit. The Sinner's Prayer is just one way of having a doorway to doing that, right? You know, it is a doorway to a ongoing progressive relationship with Christ and the Holy Spirit. Mm-hmm. And so we just really wanted to have this capstone that finished John's character arc and it was natural to the story and that gave people an opportunity to understand how they can make the decision for themselves and to see themselves in John's shoes. So that's why that was so important for us. And it, like John said, it was like a mirror of his own relationship with his father, of leading his father to Christ. And so it was a very personal thing as well. But that makes it also very useful as a ministry tool because we have this very explicit call to faith.
5: Yeah.
3: And even after that, in like just before the credits, we have the characters speak to the audience, break the fourth wall and say, we all have to make this decision. If you want to make this decision, scan this QR code, go through this, you know, simple course to understand the significance of what it means to make a commitment to Christ.
4: All right, and that was a challenging thing there too, because a lot of the team, when we were working on the film, they're like, why are you guys doing that? You know, and we had to go through the Motion Picture Association for the approval because for the rating and that stuff. So we thought, okay, if it's not going to work, they're going to stop it right there and they can't get a theatrical run. They approved it, the Motion Picture Association. Yeah. So yeah. And, you know, to Brennan's point, like, Superbook, the series, there's 65 episodes in 71 languages. Every one of those episodes end with a salvation poem. So just from CBN, the Christian Broadcasting Network, who produces Superbook, you know, their records internally with all of the, they do a lot of research and all that stuff. And over a billion people have sung that song, have heard that song worldwide. So for us, a lot of people, salvation poem, Light of the World might be new to them. But that song has been used since 2011, has moved on over a billion people. And I have no idea how many millions have come to know the Lord through that song. I know they do all the kind of surveying and all that afterwards. But it's we're just at the beginning stage of who we are, you know, and where we're going to go.
5: Hmm. So, John, you were just mentioning that there were a lot of people that were working on this film, as is true, I think, of really any film. And that's one of the nuances, I think, also in filmmaking. Often, even with Christian films, there are non-believers who work on it. It's just kind of how it is because there's so many hands involved. How did this film affect them?
4: I would say that there was over 400 people who worked on this film worldwide. I would say at least 80% of them were not people of faith, people of completely different lifestyles, things like that. And one of the things that I

0: to explain something through a testimony, something we went through, so they could have a better understanding how to apply it to an animation, how to apply it to a storyboard. But all of a sudden, they started realizing, like, oh, you're saying this happened to you. You're saying a miracle happened to your son. You're saying, like, Brennan lost his brother during this film, you know, and that stuff, and how he was able to survive that mentally and physically, you know, just all the stuff of losing someone. Those became the points where that it was real now. And then they would reach out to us and, you know, privately, many of them, to say, hey, this is going through my life. I know you believe. Could you say a prayer for me? Mm-hmm. And many times we would just stop and pray with them right there. Mm-hmm. And we would always try to encourage them, saying, hey, you know what? You don't have to always ask us. You can actually start the conversation. It's not about a prayer. Talk to them like how you just said everything, what you just shared with me or with Brennan. Just share that to him, you know? And that, and so for some, we have heard amazing stories that they have done that, you know, they're developing a relationship, but
1: bought a Bible, started reading it.
0: Yeah.
2: And, that's so
0: and
2: neat.
0: So,
2: oh, praise the Lord.
0: So the movie was affecting people's lives before the movie was even, not even done.
1: It was the first step of the actual ministry work was how we actually worked with these people. And I know that's something that we talked a lot about in the production is, you know, we're Christian filmmakers. You always say we're Christian filmmakers, not because we make Christian films, but because of how we make the films. And that is important, you know, and there are people out there who are Christians making Christian films, but aren't doing it in a very Christian way all the time. And, you know, on my worst days, I probably wasn't the best example as well, but that's where we've had to have grace with each other. And we went through incredible pressures on this film. I mean, just unbelievable.
2: Yeah, unbelievable.
1: And like he said, I lost my brother to cancer, and John had, I mean, it was just personal calamity after personal calamity.
2: Yeah.
1: And just to know that we survived it was a miracle, but that God worked through it in so many different ways is the second miracle. And, you know, it was very raw, and them seeing that raw, real side of this is what it looks like to walk out your faith when your life falls apart was valuable.
2: You know, I will second that just by experience. When you set out to do something, when the Lord calls you to do something within the kingdom, when there's a kingdom initiative of significance, it's remarkable how much adversity that you have to face and how much of that is spiritual. And we know God is sovereign. I mean, we know that going in. But yet, We experience some category of calamity or just blow after blow after blow after blow, and it's a testing of our own faith that proves out what's really true. It's almost an authenticating of whatever the thing is that we're called to do, but we have a hard time processing that.
1: We do,
2: within our the things that we have quote unquote control over. You know, the things that we craft and try to streamline processes and make happen. Like, we're about efficiency, eliminating obstacles and barriers, like making things easier, making things work better. And it seems like the Lord doesn't work that way.
1: He's focused on transforming.
2: He's focused on transforming, and that includes us
1: who are
2: involved in it.
1: And sometimes it doesn't look like, I'm a beautiful butterfly. Sometimes it looks like, ow, this hurts.
2: Yeah.
1: There's so much pain and pressure that you go through to be refined. But that's God's process so many times. He uses our pains and our joys and all of the different sort of ups and downs of life to direct us and to carve us out. And it's an important process.
0: And I think that's also what makes it real to the outsiders, where it feels authentic. This isn't just them talking and preaching that, oh, man, you know, it's authentic, it's real. And I think that's what shows up on the screen. That's where there's that connection that it's connecting with audience and people, because there's an authenticity that we couldn't create, but what we went through and we applied it to there. And then from there, to be honest, it's the Holy Spirit that takes off from there. Like everything we could talk about, what we did right, all the stuff, bringing on people with Disney experts and all this stuff. At the end of the day,
1: God made it happen.
0: Yeah, God made it happen. It is literally the Holy Spirit is what's moving on people and what's hitting those people to go see that movie or turn on the TV or buy the DVD or whatever. It's the Holy Spirit doing the work.

0: works there. Our job is God's like, do you trust me to make this that's bigger than you? That's all I need from you. I'll run it from there. And that's what we did.
1: Well, the final product certainly testifies to the Lord's hand on what you were working on, what he called you to do. And I'm glad that you added in this some of these little pieces of your own personal testimonies of what was going on when the film was in its making. That in another way, I think, kind of authenticates the Lord's purpose and work in it. So, yeah, thank you both, John and Brennan, for your work on this film, Light of the World, and for sharing with us on Haven today. This is great.
2: Thanks, David.
0: Thanks, David.
3: Tell me about this Jesus.
4: Jesus is no Messiah. He is nothing.
5: And sometimes evil men silence those who speak the truth.
3: What is truth?
5: This is not the end.
1: A little clip there from Light of the World. You're listening to Haven Today. I'm David Wolin. And as we close, two quick things. There is still a budget gap for Haven as we approach our fiscal year end on June 30th. This is a critical need for this ministry. We do need to reach this goal. So would you be praying for Haven? And also, would you ask the Lord how he may be leading you to contribute and help meet this need? And when you do give, please be sure to request Light of the World on DVD. I'd love you to have this as our way of saying thank you for your help. 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I'm David Wolin. Won't you come back again next time? We'll be keeping it all about Jesus. It's the great story here on Haven Today.

0: church in America to point back to those biblical roots to say, if we have any chance of preserving American freedom, it's through revival and it's through the church in North America waking up to what's happening in our culture.
1: Pastor Rob Pacienza adds that America's churches will continue to play a major role as America enters its next 250 years.
2: One of the greatest blessings God gives is the opportunity to see His faithfulness reflected in the lives of future generations. Today, Steve and Phyllis of Bushnell dedicate this day on WLUJ, a ministry of Great News Media, in thanksgiving to the Lord for their family. 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Psalms 145 declares, "One generation shall commend your works to another." We rejoice with Steve and Phyllis in God's goodness and thank them for their many years of gracious support of this ministry and their desire to help lift high the name of Jesus.
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6: It started 20 years ago, and it was begun by someone who didn't ask for the position. She is what I would call a good steward of the pain God has allowed in her life. 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Through the years, she has joined me on this program, and I know there's somebody listening today whose life has been enriched by our conversations, by the books she has written, her website, and a whole lot more. I want to hear from you today. I've called her our correspondent to Unwanted Change. And if you have some of that going on in your life right now, if you feel like the rug was pulled out from under you this last weekend, don't miss the conversation straight ahead with Miriam and yours truly. This is Chris Fabry Live program From the Heart to the Heart for the Heart. Let me thank Allie and the Redelnecks for sitting in for me last week. Sounds like a folk group from the 60s, doesn't it? Allie and the Redelnecks. I want their first album. Thank you for keeping the conversations going here last week, Allie and Michael and Eva. And let me thank our team today. Ryan is away this week. He tagged out, so he has this week off. In his place is the ever-confident Captain Chris Seagard. Captain Seagard, welcome back. Trisha is back from a trip to Chattanooga with her family. Josh is going to be answering your calls today. Lisa is here. And there's one other team member I want to mention, and that's you. Thank you for listening, for responding to the questions that we ask. Hey, don't forget, tomorrow Rosie's back. It's the return of Rosie's Book Club. Don't miss our first book club of the new era. It was, I think, 20, 21 years ago that she did the book club on Midday Connection with the book Shane by Jack Schaefer. We're going to feature some spoilers to that novel. If you haven't read it, read it fast and join us tomorrow right here on Chris Fabry Live. 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Our thank you this month is a book by a man who said this: "I think that when the Lord puts fire in your belly and a call on your life, quitting is not an option." Dr. John Perkins had a fire for reconciliation for God and people, as well as people of different races. I want to send you a book for such a time as this, One Blood parting words to the church on race

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Sons are a heritage from the Lord, children a reward from Him. Like arrows in the hands of a warrior are sons born in one's youth. Blessed is the man whose quiver is full of them. They will not be put to shame. Psalm 127, verses 3 through 5. Those precious words remind us that every generation is a gift from God's gracious hand. And today, Stephen and Phyllis Hess of Bushnell, Illinois, are lovingly dedicating this day here on WLUJ with grateful hearts for the beautiful family God has blessed them with. 4 children, their spouses, and 14 grandchildren. As they reflect on the Lord's goodness throughout the years, we are most grateful as well for their faithful support of this ministry and their desire to help share the message of Jesus Christ near and far throughout these airwaves. From your friends here at WLUJ, we praise the Lord for Steve and Phyllis Hess and pray His continued blessing upon their family.

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1: Thanks for joining us today on Chris Mabry Live program, From the Heart to the Heart for the Heart. Today, Miriam Neff is back with us at the Radio Backyard Fence, and she sent me this thing that she wrote. It's going to be not going to be published till September, so I don't want to go into a whole lot of this, but it's basically the fourth quarter. Make the most of the time that God gives you. And I think you've done that, Miriam, and you've allowed God to do in you and through you things that you could not do in your own strength. And the vision, and I want to talk real quickly about Bob, because we're coming up on 100 years of Moody Radio. Started back in 1926, and Bob came along in the, when did he start at Moody Radio? Was in the 50s, I think, was it?
2: Well, you know what, I'm not sure. I just know when I met him at IU, when we were, he was a senior there, and I was a freshman, he said he was called to work at Moody Radio, but he had been a student here. And in fact, there's an award little square here on the campus because he was, I think it was Alumni of the Year or something like that. And when he finally received it, and the president at that time said to his mom who was there, "Are you surprised?" And she said, "No, what took you so long?" So she was a pretty bold lady herself, but she and Bob was raised by very godly parents.
1: Yes. I remember I came to Moody Radio right after the satellite came in.

0: layer, whether how strong you are, your shoulders aren't strong enough to carry that. Roll it onto God's shoulders. And, you know, God says he collects our tears in a bottle. I think he has a bathtub for mine.
1: Mm.
0: So it's okay to cry.

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3: Many believe that C.S. Lewis possessed one of the most brilliant creative minds of the 20th century. His life was as compelling as his work. In Terry Glaspie's book, Not a Tame Lion, you'll learn that C.S. Lewis believed that his sharp mind and rich imagination were to be accompanied by a sense of responsibility. Pick up your copy of Not a Tame Lion today. 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
4: SRN News, I'm by. New in Washington, stock markets rallying around the world and oil prices easing after the U.S. and Iran reached a tentative deal to get the global flow of crude oil going again. The U.S.-Iran deal, the topic of discussion now at the G7 summit in France.
5: President Trump has arrived after an agreement was reached to end the conflict with Iran.
6: The deal's all signed. And the strait is already partially open.
5: Pakistan says there will be a signing of an agreement Friday. The president says Iran's leadership played a role in the agreement.
6: As you know, the first set is gone, the second set is gone, and we found the third set to be very smart, but we ended up making a deal.
4: And more on components of that agreement from correspondent Laura Winters.
7: First up, ship traffic is scheduled to start up again in the Strait of Hormuz. There's supposed to be a ceasefire between Iranian-backed Hezbollah terrorists and Israel. Iran will also agree to remove and dispose of nuclear material being stored in the country. President Trump says sanctions will only be lifted if Iran complies with what has been agreed to.
4: That is Laura Winters reporting. Meanwhile, Israel's defense minister says his country will not withdraw from land seized in Lebanon, Syria, and Gaza.
8: In the first official Israeli comments after the announcement of the interim deal, Defense Minister Israel Katz says the army won't withdraw from land seized in Lebanon, potentially challenging an element of the deal that Iran and the U.S. reached hours earlier. And, Katz says, Israel plans to stay indefinitely in lands it holds in Lebanon, as well as in Syria and the Gaza Strip. Iran has tied the interim deal over the war to halting Israel's attacks on Hezbollah in Lebanon. Katz also threatened that if Iran attacks Israel over strikes in Lebanon, Israel will strike Iran with great force. I'm Charles DeLedesma.
4: And this is SRN News. A new study takes a closer look at what young people are thinking about God. Here's correspondent Michael Harrington.
9: A new poll from the Barna Group finds that American adolescents between the ages of 13 and 18 are wondering if God exists. 57% say they feel pressure to get an answer to that question. The survey also reveals that 57% of teens feel pressure to try and figure out if God loves them. Christian leaders say numbers like this make it clear that the country's young people form one of the most important mission fields available to believers today. Michael Harrington reporting.
4: The United Nations is again sounding the alarm about anti-Christian violence in Nigeria. The Office of the UN High Commissioner for Human Rights says it's being swamped with reports of attacks by Muslim terrorist groups against Christian believers in Nigeria, and women appear to be suffering the worst. The UN says there have been a surge in abductions, sexual violence, forced marriage, and enforced disappearances. This is SRN.
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14: 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I'm Dr. James Dobson, and I'm thrilled that you've joined us.
15: Well, welcome to Family Talk, the broadcast division of the Dr. James Dobson Family Institute. I'm Roger Marsh. Ask any father with a daughter, and he'll tell you there's nothing quite like that special bond. Something unique happens between a dad and his little girl, and what he does with that relationship will shape her for the rest of her life. On today's edition of Family Talk, we're going to revisit a conversation Dr. Dobson had with his good friend Robert Wolgemuth, one of the most respected voices in the literary world and the author of the landmark book called She Calls Me Daddy, Seven Things You Need to Know About Building a Complete Daughter. Now, Robert Wolgemuth knew this subject not just as a writer, but also as a father who lived it out through his years of raising his daughters, Missy and Julie. Now, both daughters joined the conversation on today's program, along with their mother, Bobby Wolgemuth, who sadly passed away in the fall of 2014 after a brave battle with cancer. Robert then remarried. He and his wife, author and ministry leader Nancy Lee DeMoss, led Revive Our Hearts Ministries for many years until Robert went home to be with the Lord earlier this year. Today, we'll hear Robert Wolgemuth and Dr. Dobson dig into some of the most important principles a dad can carry: the balance of love and discipline, the power of open conversation, and why only a father can fill that role that God has designed specifically for him. So let's revisit this conversation right now on today's edition of Dr. James Dobson's Family Talk.
16: This is more than just a writing project for you. This really comes out of your heart, doesn't it?
17: It really does. It comes out of when people have asked me how long it took to write. Sometimes I say 25 years, because that really is the truth. And in fact, actually sitting down and committing these ideas to the computer didn't take as long as I thought it would, because it was right out of my own experience. You know that experience, mm-hmm. being there, and it's just a matter of getting it from your heart
16: That's right.
17: to the computer, and it rolls pretty quickly. Mm-hmm. So it was really a thrilling experience. I had no idea it would be so much fun to write.
16: Missy and Julie, how do you feel about being the subject of a book in this way? I'm sure you're all through it in so many illustrations.
18: It was actually really fun. It was very fun for us to read it and to read the stories and to say, I remember that. And then to look at the reasons, you know, the whole book is in principles. And so each chapter is one principle. And to read the story and then relate it to the principle was exciting for us, especially me now as a parent, to say, mm-hmm. we know what he was thinking when he did that, and to kind of get under that was
16: and
18: really
16: understand
18: fun.
16: The why.
18: Yeah.
16: And now you've got your own daughter,
18: right?
16: And you're going to translate some of that on down a generation, aren't you?
18: Well, hopefully.
16: And I'm sure John has read it.
18: Yes.
16: Julie, you have also been very, very close to your parents through the years, haven't
18: you? Yes, I have.
16: A lot of your friends have never really understood that closeness. I know at one point in the book, you all said that that your friends would say, "You told your parents that?" But you've been very open with them through the years, haven't you?
18: Even now, my friends don't understand that my parents, especially my dad, is someone that I go to for advice and for wisdom.
16: Hmm.
18: And in asking someone for wisdom, you have to be honest with them. You can't just tell them part of the story. Hmm. So,
16: and you just built a pond in the backyard with your dad, the two of you out there constructing. What was this, Robert?
17: I got a crazy idea 3 or 4 weeks ago. I was actually clearing an area to put a little patio, and a guy came over to power wash our deck behind the house, and he said, "You ought to put a pond in there." And I said, "A pond?" So we started to look into it, and actually garden ponds are the happening thing these days. So we decided to build a pond. So I dug a hole 8 feet by 6 feet and about 3.5 feet deep. And Julie and I got a rock delivery last Friday, 3.5 ton of rock.
16: I understand you're doing this. I don't understand how you got Julie to do this.
17: We have really, working together is a big part of our lives. We've done projects from the time you guys were very small. We have a picture of Julie holding a cement block that's about as big as she is. But just for the fun of it.
18: Another one of our projects.
17: Another one of our projects.
16: Now, Bobby is here with us, the mother of these two beautiful girls, and she's going to say a little bit today, but not an awful lot. She hasn't said a word so far, and the reason is because she's having throat problems. But
19: I'm here, and I'm going to take a lot of credit for these sweet girls, and of course, I've just enjoyed so much.
16: You're not at all proud of them, are you?
19: Oh, of course I am.
16: Well, let's get into the content of the book, Robert. You have a bottom line, which, again, we have talked about many times, but there is a theme in this book in raising healthy and responsible and God-fearing daughters, speaking as a father. Mm-hmm. What is that bottom line?
17: Well, first of all, the most important issue is that raising this daughter cannot be abdicated. It is the dad's responsibility. You can't consign it to the school. You can't consign it to anyone else. So the most important thing that I want a dad to feel is the challenge of this being his responsibility. The other thing that's really important, though, is this is not about inducing guilt. Mm-hmm. Because the truth is, many of the things that are in the book are there because of my own error, my own mistakes.
16: How come the two girls are nodding at this moment?
17: And I saw that. You learn two different ways. You learn by doing it right and saying, "Ah, that was right." And you learn by failing and saying, "That was wrong, and I don't want to do that again." But again, I don't want this to be a guilt-inducing thing. I want this to be a great encouragement to dads who need instruction. It's like anything else in life. You don't just automatically come up with ideas on how to do things, whether it's flying an airplane or raising a daughter. You need specific help. So it's encouragement, it's responsibility. This is really your responsibility. Don't give it to anyone else. You're the only daddy she'll ever have. You can be a great dad.
16: Now, you gave a great answer to my question, but it wasn't the right answer.
17: Oh, okay.
16: See, I've read the book, see.
17: That's good.
16: The two components are you need to be very, very loving.
17: Yes.
16: And very, very tough.
17: The illustration, and in fact, the very first time I heard this was from you. The battery in your car works only because it has a positive and a negative pole. And so your affection, your tenderness, your words of kindness, your touching is the positive. And the discipline is the negative. You have to have all of both. If you have 100% of one and 50% of the other, then you become a permissive dad, or you become an overbearing, brutish dad on the other side of it. You have to turn both of those up the whole way. That's exactly right. That's a very important thing.
16: Those two principles have real meaning for me in the scriptures as well. If you look at the teachings of Jesus, it's positive and it's negative. Sin is terribly negative. Jesus said some of the most frightening words that have ever been spoken by a human being. You know, he's talking about the consequences of dying without a remedy, without the salvation that he offered. And yet he offered hope and he offered love. It's the positive balanced with the negative. And in our culture, we tend to think only of the positive. But there is a role. I don't even like to call it negative. There's a role for discipline. And that's what you were trying to emphasize.
17: It is. And the truth is that part of the problem with exercising that side of it is that you want to be liked by your kids. You want your daughter to always like her daddy. But the truth is, if you exercise your responsibility, there will be times when you will come in dead last in the dad sweepstakes of the year. They don't like what you've done. And really, it's not a bad thing to remind them in the process, this is not about being liked by you. This is about doing the right thing.
16: Missy and Julie, you now are grown and you're looking back on this loving, tough discipline. How do you see it? How does it look from this perspective?
18: I see it as something I'm very thankful for. Because I know that Dad did what was actually the hardest for him, and then it wasn't fun for him when he had to discipline us.
16: Missy, how do you see it?
18: I think that it gave us security, knowing we had boundaries that we knew. I've been a teacher, and you know in a classroom, if you have a substitute teacher, the teacher is going to be different than you are, and the children tend to kind of lose it because they're used to a certain schedule. And being parented in a way that we were, we knew it was expected of us, period. We'd go to a function, and on the way to wherever we were going, Mom and Dad would say, we are going to so-and-so's house. You're going to see these adults, and we expect whatever behavior. Mm-hmm. So we knew it was expected of us, and I think that that gave us security. We knew it was expected of us. I think that security was very important for us growing up.
19: It was structure.
16: Missy, somebody told me that you have observed in your role as a teacher so many youngsters who don't have that discipline and that structure and those boundaries and have kind of taken over control of their families, and that this has enlightened you even more about what your parents were trying to
18: do.
16: It's
18: really amazing. Because just like Daddy was saying, there's a positive and a negative, and if there's so much positive, that child becomes the ruler of the roost. And I would just be amazed at the way that children would talk to their parents, and it was not any big deal. I mean, you could tell that was what was normal. Yeah. And instead of that parent saying, I am the boss, we had a question. We actually had two questions that were asked to us often, and we knew the correct answer. And one of them was, who's the boss? And the answer was, you are. Period. I mean, that was the answer.
19: The other one was, when do you obey the first time?
18: Those two.
19: We
18: those
19: learned
18: two,
19: that.
18: Those
16: You're
18: two,
16: a tyrant, Bob. All these years.
18: It wasn't like Sound of Music or I Blew the Whistle or anything. But those two principles, that he is the boss and we obey the first time, that's the foundation of it. And those the children that I saw that did not have the parent as the boss, they could do whatever.
17: The goal is to build discipline. And the way of building discipline the noun, the way of building discipline is discipline the verb. You can exercise to build muscles because the goal is to be strong. So what you do, even when they're small, you play games. This isn't all leaning in on the kids and being ugly. At the dinner table, we would have the no game. And we would say, okay, now tomorrow night, what we want to do is have a report of when you said no to yourself today. It doesn't have to be even a bad thing. Just like, for example, one of the reports would be, I was on the phone with my friend and I said, I have to be off the phone in 5 minutes. And so I made the decision in 5 minutes that 5 minutes was up. And so I said, I have to hang up now.
16: Teaching self-control.
17: Absolutely. And so what you do is you build those muscles so that when it comes time for more important things, then no is something you understand how to work.
16: Yeah.
17: You say no to yourself, you make it stick. Nobody else is watching. This is an internal thing. And really, it's very biblical that even in the Garden of Eden, in the midst of perfection, there was a no.
16: Mm-hmm.
17: You'd think the Garden of Eden would be a place where there was all yeses. It was perfect, after all. But in the Garden of Eden, there was a no. And that's as positive as any other positive thing could be.
16: If you look at a magnificent orchestra or a physician who's become a great surgeon, you look at human excellence, discipline is always a key to it.
17: That's right.
16: You know, it is always a key. And yet, in our culture, we've really lost an awareness of the role that it plays, and we think only of management. It's beyond management. It's self-discipline and self-control. It is respect for another human being. It's in the relationship. It's not just getting a child to do what you want them to do, but it is in building attitudes in the relationship.
19: And that discipline is a gift not only to the girls. They would say now that the discipline that they have as adults to be able to say no to themselves on something that would probably wreck their schedule that day or that is not good to eat or whatever, is a gift to them. I would say it was a gift to Robert and me, because when the girls were in high school and college, it was a gift to us knowing that they knew how to say no to themselves and we didn't have to worry that they were going to make terrible decisions. And I think that is the goal of the discipline. Sometimes the girls would come to me and would say, Daddy is being a little hard. And usually my response was, you need to go and talk to him about it. If you think he's being too hard, then talk to him, because I didn't want to build a relationship with Missy and Julie where Robert was the adversary. Then when they would talk it out, usually it was resolved, their relationship was strengthened, and the communication and the conversation was absolutely the most important building block that I feel like Robert gave Missy and Julie.
16: Boy, you're hitting on a very important principle. The mother is the primary interpreter of the father to the kids, and the father is the primary interpreter of the mother to the kids. And if either of them doesn't do that job properly, then the relationship begins to deteriorate there. So you were supporting what he was trying to do.
17: And talking, Bobby just said it, and it's also an incredibly important part of this book, that conversation, learning how to talk back and forth, using your tennis ball illustration, where your temptation as a dad is to have your daughter throw a tennis ball to you. She says something about her day at school. And instead of asking a question back, you stick the tennis ball in your pocket because you have a newspaper to read. But instead, you throw it back. And you're learning how to talk. We had a little rule on the weekend. When I had an errand to run, I never did it alone. I took one of the kids with me. So that we're riding along in the car now, and they're just old enough to be able to see over the top of the door. And it's hard to come up with conversation with a four-year-old. I mean, really. So what you do is you think of things like, let's count how many buses we pass, or let's count the trucks, or we pass a field and there are cows on the field. Count the cows. So what you're doing is you're learning how to talk to each other. Those, again, are muscles that you build so that when the stakes are much higher, what you've learned to do is talk. And really talking, again, as Bobby said, talking is like the release valve on a compressor tank that keeps the tank from blowing up. Usually when relationships are destroyed, it's because of what hasn't been said, not what has been said. And so you learn to come to each other when you're about to blow up, and instead of doing something foolish, you talk about it, and it releases that pressure. But it starts as early as you possibly can start it, with just learning how to talk to each other, how to listen, how to respond.
18: I think most girls talk to their moms. They tell their moms everything. They ask their moms for advice. And a lot of times, that was the temptation. Not that that's a bad thing, but to completely block out a father-daughter relationship.
16: You have to just work at it, don't you? It's not
18: because
16: quite as natural.
18: It's a lot easier for a daughter to relate to her mother because they are so similar, usually. So I think that was something that was encouraged for Missy and me to talk to Dad, not just to talk to Mom, especially if there were a problem, if there was something that needed to be said to Dad from Missy or me.
16: Would your dad accept it when you came to him and said, I don't think you were fair? That cheerleader trip is important to me, and I think you gave too quick an answer. Would he accept that? I don't mean would he give in. Would he sit down and talk to you about it?
18: Yes. He wouldn't always give in. Rarely give in. But to give us a...
20: Daddy definitely valued what we would say and would look at us like he's looking at me right now, not quick to an emotional response. That we're... A woman is much more... I mean, and I am one, so I can say this, our emotions much more will take over. As soon as we hear something, we may just say something that may not necessarily be the thought through process. Where Daddy, when we would say something to him, we were talking about this yesterday. If I were to come to Daddy with something I had done wrong and I felt like I needed to confess this, Daddy, I could trust that Daddy would listen to that and think it through and then give me his honest opinion rather than just going emotionally to something.
16: In fact, in the book, you make the point that you never punish the girls for telling the truth.
17: Yeah, and this is, as I've talked to friends over the years, this is always a very lively discussion to have with friends, where we didn't really say these words to the girls. Bobby and I had this understanding, but what Bobby and I said to each other was, if the girls tell us the truth, there'll be no punishment for what they've done. Now, there may be consequences. Mm-hmm. If you break something, you have to replace it. If you steal something, you have to return it. But what often happens, I think, is that children are secretive and dishonest because they're afraid of the implications or the results of them telling the truth. And what their parents ultimately want is for them to tell the truth. Now, people would say, well, that just gives your kids license. Well, this isn't our idea. This is really a scriptural idea. The Apostle Paul said, why would you go on sinning if you don't have to? In one of the modern translations. That is, our love for him compels us to right living. So that if you have the relationship and telling the truth about something that you've done that's wrong is a very painful thing to disclose to someone that you love. Mm-hmm. So that has a tremendous implication on your conduct. Hmm. So we did have that rule. If you
20: knowing
17: tell us the
20: that
17: truth,
20: you're going to tell the truth,
17: right,
20: and that you are not a good liar and that you probably can't fool your parents because it's written all over your face, is going to make you think before you do something wrong. You think, when you're in that judgment process, you think, I'm going to have to tell the truth. I might as well go ahead and not do what I shouldn't do.
19: Another reason I really was excited that the girls had the ability to converse with Robert, I felt like the conversation and the ability to communicate with their dad affected greatly their dating relationships, because they are going to be dating boys for a long time, and their marriages. The whole marriage relationship is a woman being able to communicate with a man. Mm. And to help that relationship be built and strengthened gave them a fabulous beginning to a fabulous marriage. And I believe because of the relationship I have with my dad, Robert has often said to me, the relationship you had with your father enabled you to be a trusting wife and an open wife with me. And I think that that relationship was very important for me to see develop with their dad.
16: There is so much in your book for us to talk about, and the time really got away from us in a big hurry today. Let's just continue and pick up some other points from the book, and then we'll air that next time. Furthermore, we've got a gallery just jammed with people today, and I want to give them an opportunity to come to the microphone and ask some questions as well. Specifically, I'm hoping to talk to you all about the spiritual development of kids and the role that fathers play in that, and also the early years when dads are so busy and how you deal with that. Some other things. We'll get into that next time. Thanks for being with us for today.
17: We loved it.
20: Thank you.
15: Well, it turns out the most important thing a father can give his daughter isn't protection or provision. 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Box 39000, Colorado Springs, Colorado, the zip code 80949. Once again, that's JDFI, P.O. 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Well, I'm Roger Marsh, and on behalf of all of us here at Family Talk and the Dr. James Dobson Family Institute, thanks so much for listening today. Be sure to join us again next time for part two of this powerful conversation featuring author Robert Wolgemuth discussing why "She Calls Me Daddy" is a very important mantra for fathers to follow. 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
16: Someone said, if you connect a boy to the right man, he seldom goes wrong. 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
16: If a dad and a son or a daughter can develop some common interests together, the rebellious years really shouldn't be all that troubling. I had that kind of relationship with my own father. I thought back to the very happiest moments of my childhood. How my dad and I would get up very early on a wintry morning and head about 20 miles outside of town to our favorite place. We'd park the car, we'd climb over a fence, and follow a little creek bed back to an area that I called the Big Woods. Those moments together with my dad were absolutely priceless to me. There was a closeness that made me want to be like him, to choose his values as my values. That's the power of a man to set a kid on the right road.
15: For more information on this topic, visit drdobsonminute.org.
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21: Hi, I'm Johnny Erickson Tata. Suffering always prompts heart-wrenching questions like, if God is good, why would He allow so much pain in my life? Is God truly sovereign over terrible accidents, or does the devil set the world's agenda? And where does a person struggling with a life-altering illness find peace of mind and a purpose for living? Well, you know, when I used to struggle with those very questions after my diving accident, God brought wise Christian friends alongside me to help me discover how life-transforming God's Word could be. And from there, I became a living testimony of Jeremiah chapter 15, quote, "When I discovered your words, I devoured them. They are my joy and my heart's delight." If you are suffering and have big questions, rest assured, there are answers. You can always share this program at johnnyradio.org.
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2: Because Paul says our goal is not to build organizations. Our goal is not to try to eliminate the enemy. Our goal is to bring people together. Our goal is to help each other, to stand with each other, to walk together. It's one thing to believe in Jesus. It's another thing to act with the heart of Jesus.
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0: We are nearing the end of the book of Romans, and that's a good thing because we've been here a long, long time. We're at that point of Romans now where it's kind of wrapping things up, and so there's names, this and greet so-and-so and so-and-so, here's some of my plans. And there's a part of us, at least for me, in my Bible reading, I get to this and I go, man, what am I supposed to do with this? Well, I'm going to show you today that there's some really good stuff in these last verses of Romans chapter 15. So without further ado, let's just jump in here, verses 23 and 24. But now I have finished my work in these regions, and after all these long years of waiting, I'm eager to visit you. I'm planning to go to Spain, and when I do, I will stop off in Rome. And after I've enjoyed your fellowship for a little while, you can provide for my journey. I like that at the end. I'm going to come visit you, and I'm going to ask you to pay for my way to Spain. That's what I'm going to do. But the thing I really like about this is Paul's attitude. Paul was a church planter, and so he traveled all around. He'd begin these churches. He'd stay there for a while. He'd get them established, bring leaders into the church, and then he went on. There was always something more for Paul to do. And finally, he got to the point where he had planted enough churches that he felt it was time to go on to Rome, which he had never been to. And then he was already looking past Rome to Spain because his job was to bring the gospel to the ends of the earth, and that's what he was going to do. Now, God doesn't plan for everybody to be church planters. Sometimes he calls people to plant in a church, like me, and just stay here. Which is okay. We all have things that we need to do. But if you're like me, boy, we could all benefit from Paul's attitude. Because Paul, you know, isn't this great? He's done all this stuff. He doesn't say, I've done all this great stuff, so now I don't have to do anything anymore. He doesn't. He's always looking for something to deepen and refresh in his faith. A piece that I've always liked over the years was written by Wilbur Ries, and he describes kind of the way that we sometimes look at God. And this is what he writes. I would like to buy $3 worth of God, please. Not enough to explode my soul or disturb my sleep, but just enough to equal a cup of warm milk or a snooze in the sunshine. I don't want enough of God to make me love a black man or pick beets with a migrant. I want ecstasy, not transformation. I want warmth in the soul of the womb, not a new birth. I want a pound of the eternal in a paper sack. I would like to buy $3 worth of God, please. Isn't that the way many people approach their Christian faith? I need to have just enough faith with God so that he'll leave me alone the rest of the time. Hey, look, I've done this, I've done that. Don't bother me anymore. Paul was not like that. Paul was hungry. He was eager to get deeper into the Lord. He always wanted to keep moving and be fresh. And I know that for me, that's always been a challenge. Now, I want to keep being fresh. And so over the years, God has been gracious. When I start getting into that little bit of a rut, we say, I'm here because it's comfortable. God brings something else along. He brought a thing called the internet. Who knew what that was? And we were the first, one of the first websites in La Harpe to be on. And we set it up, and I said, when people get their computers and they get on the World Wide Web, they're going to go into Yahoo, remember Yahoo, and say, I don't know what to type in here, so they're going to type in La Harpe, the people who are in La Harpe, you know. And I said, the first thing I want to come up is Union Church La Harpe. And that's what happened. And over the years, that became a new thing that we could work into. Then came radio. And Dennis is here, and we had so much fun at KAYP, but it started, and you know, we just had a great, great time, and it just revitalized my ministry. You know, I learned how to be on the radio, live, sometimes to Dennis's chagrin. What is he saying in there? But it was fun, and it's just an amazing thing that God did. And then I started writing, and that was another passion. This will be fun. I'm not going to make any money, but this will be fun, and it has been fun. And then we started doing these questions and answers. This is our way of trying to keep fresh, keep doing something new that's going to deepen us. People have said, I love communion because it's always different. You know why it's always different? Because we need it to be different. We need to keep looking at the body and blood of Christ with a freshness that says, I get it. And so we're always trying to find a way to do that. Now you might say, well, I don't know what I'm supposed to do. I've got a list. Here you go. If you want to get more than $3 worth of God, why don't you try going down to the church library? Right down steps. There's a whole bunch of books down there. Take one out. Start reading. Read a book that is more challenging than the books that you're used to reading. Just a little bit. So that you go a little bit deeper. Instead of reading a comic book about the Bible, try reading a real book about the Bible. Or try to read something that's a little bit deeper. Just look for ways to grow your faith. Take an online class in the faith. Stop into our office. Ask us, hey, what's a good way for me to grow in the faith? We've got resources. We'd be happy to share them with you. Get involved in a Bible study. Regularly share your testimony with someone. Start some kind of a ministry. You know, you might say, I wish we could do this. We've just got a sewing thing that just started. Hey, we like to sew. Maybe others would like to sew with us. Hey, great. Let's get started with something. Those are kinds of things that keep us fresh. Go on a mission trip. Teach a class. Go on a fast. Not everything's for everybody. Or start to journal. And these are all ways that we can grow in our faith. And that's one of the things I like about Paul, is that he was always moving forward. But there's more in this passage. Verses 25 through 27, he says, but before I come, I must go to Jerusalem to take a gift to the believers there. For you see, the believers in Macedonia and Achaia have eagerly taken up an offering for the poor among the believers in Jerusalem. They were glad to do this because they feel they owe a real debt to them. Since the Gentiles receive the spiritual blessings of the good news from the believers in Jerusalem, they feel the least they can do in return is to help them financially. So here's Paul. He's saying, you know, we need to help other people. We need a faith that has legs on it. And he wanted to bridge this gap between the Jews and the Gentiles. The Gentiles are the people who weren't Jews, people like us. And the reason that there was a gap was that the Jews felt, hey, wait a minute, we've been God's people all this time. How can these Gentiles become Christians too? So Paul's trying to create this unity to say, look, God's doing a new thing. He's bringing people together. And so he thought, this is a good way to do this. Now, what is this, this offering for? Well, over in the book of Acts, chapter 11, listen to what he says. During this time, this is Luke talking, during this time, some prophets traveled from Jerusalem to Antioch, and one of them named Agabus stood up in one of the meetings and predicted by the Spirit that a great famine was coming upon the entire Roman world. This was fulfilled during the reign of Claudius. So the believers in Antioch decided to send relief to the brothers and sisters in Judea, everyone giving as much as they could. Well, that's what they were doing. This was this offering that was designed to help these believers. The Gentiles are giving an offering to the Jews as a way of saying, hey, we are brothers and sisters in Christ. Now, this seems to have been something that happened somewhere around 41 to 51 AD, because there were lots of famines taking place in the Roman Empire at that time. But specifically around 45 and 46, there were famines that were taking place in the area of Judea. So the Gentile churches say, we're going to give them some help. We're going to send them some money. And Paul felt it was important for him to try to bring the church together. So he's going to go to Jerusalem. He's going to deliver this offering, and he's going to hopefully bring these two groups of people together. In Acts chapter 4, we read some of what happened here. All the believers were united in heart and mind, and they felt that what they owned was not their own, so they shared everything they had. The apostles testified powerfully to the resurrection of the Lord Jesus, and God's great blessing was upon them all. There were no needy people among them, because those who owned land or houses would sell them and bring the money to the apostles to give to those in need. Oh, that's a great picture of the early church, isn't it? Because Paul says our goal is not to build organizations. Our goal is not to try to eliminate the enemy. Our goal is to bring people together. Our goal is to help each other, to stand with each other, to walk together. It's one thing to believe in Jesus. It's another thing to act with the heart of Jesus. And that's what Paul's trying to do here. Over in the book of James, James tells us that we should, he says, what good is it, dear brothers? I'm in chapter 2. What good is it, dear brothers and sisters, if you say you have faith but don't show it by your actions? Can that kind of faith save anyone? Suppose you see a brother or sister who has no food or clothing and you say, goodbye, Have a good day, stay warm and eat well. But then you don't give that person any food or clothing. What good does that do? So you see, faith by itself isn't enough unless it produces good deeds. It is dead and useless. Now, we get in trouble every time we talk about those kinds of things because somebody will say, oh, you're preaching the gospel of works. No, we're not. What Paul is saying is if you're a true believer, if you have reached that point where you said, I can't make it without him. So, Lord, I want you to take over my life. I want you to lead me. He is going to lead you to care for other people. That's just the way it works. And we've seen this, haven't we, over the last several weeks, all these hurricanes and the damage that's been done. And you see groups like Samaritan Purse getting in there and doing things for these people. We're starting to collect the shoeboxes designed to help people who can't have Christmas, these little kids who don't have anything for Christmas. Then they get a box like this that's filled with little trinkets, and they are excited. They feel loved, satisfied. We raise money every year to get clothing for the local school kids, kids that don't have enough to keep themselves warm. That's what God has called us to do, to be out there making a difference in people's lives. We support Mosaic, which is a group that's ministering to people who have intellectual disabilities. And so this is what the church has been called to do, go out and help people. And you can do that by sitting with somebody in a hospital room. You can read to somebody who's lonely. You can do all kinds of things. You can cut the grass of your neighbor while they're on vacation. Different things that we can do to say, look, we are one. We're working together. All right. The third thing that happens here is in verses 28 and 29. And I like this passage. He talks about his plans, kind of like what he did at the beginning. He said, verse 28, as soon as I have delivered this money and completed this good deed of theirs, I will come to see you on my way to Spain. And I'm sure that when I come, Christ will richly bless our time together. That was his plan. I'm going to go to Jerusalem. Hopefully they'll receive the offering. This will be great. I'll get on a ship, head to Rome. Then I'm going to see you guys and head off to Spain. Do you know the rest of the story? Did not work out that way. So what happened is that while Paul was in Jerusalem, some Jewish person said, you know, he went in the temple with a Gentile. Oh, that's a bad thing. And so he was arrested, and he was brought to trial over and over again, continuance after continuance after continuance. So this plan is getting pushed farther and farther back. And then he appeals to Caesar. So he gets a free trip to Rome on a boat, a ship. Unfortunately, it wasn't the cruise ship that he wanted. It was a ship that was a prison ship. So he was with a bunch of convicts. And that ship shipwrecked. And he ended up on an island. Fortunately, Gilligan, Professor, Marianne, and all that stuff were there.
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6: This is Key Life. We're here to let you know that because of what Jesus has done, God will never be angry at you again. Steve invited our friend Matt Hurd to do the teaching this week. Matt is a speaker, teacher, writer, pastor, coach, and the founder of a ministry called Thrive.
5: Thank you, Matthew, and welcome to all of you to a new week. Hope you had a great weekend, and as Steve likes to say often, hope your pastor was as good as my pastor. So I guess I could say that, although I was pastoring yesterday. But when we get started in a week like this, especially one, I'm so excited about what we're going to unpack a little bit. We first need to acknowledge who our real teacher is. So why don't we pray together? Father, thank you for the gift of Monday mornings. And that's something that we can say in a genuine way, not a happy, clappy way of denial, but by acknowledging, because you are you, and the truth is the truth, and the Spirit inhabits us as your people. And because Jesus is risen, we can know that this week is a week that you're the author of and you'll be the finisher of. I pray that you'll help us as we unpack what it looks like to believe you in such a way that our lives are changed. And may we use all the faculties that you've entrusted to us to believe. And we're looking forward to seeing what you birth as a result of this week together. I pray this in the name of the one who is way and truth, but also life. Amen. So years ago, I don't know if I've got any sailors out there. I am not one. And I actually did a sailing adventure. I was speaking up in New England a couple of years ago and was staying at a place where they had a guy that was so gifted at taking people out in a just the two of us, and enjoyed a fall afternoon in New England sailing, like with the wind in my hair. And it reminded me of my only other sailing experience, and that was when I was about 9 or 10 years old, and I was at the lake house of a friend of mine, and his big brother had left their sunfish, his sunfish, actually out on the grass next to the lake, and there we were all alone with that sailboat that was unattended, and we thought, let's give it a try. And so we put it all together. We put the mast in, the sail up. And when we got it all done, there was something else laying on the grass. We didn't know what it was for. And so we just got in. And what that little object was what many would refer to as the keel. And if you're a sailor, you know what happened to us when we got in the water and that first gust of wind came along and totally capsized us because we had no keel. And very contrary, when I'm sailing through those waters up in New England, I was enjoying the beauty of the wind above, but the ballast of the keel below. And with a sailboat, what you see happening on the surface is directly related to what you don't see on the surface, what's unseen. And you've heard me talk quite a bit in the past about John 20:31, where John, at the end of his gospel, he says, "But these are written that you may believe that Jesus is the Christ, the Son of God, and that by believing you may have life in his name." That's his heart cry. It's why he wrote his book. And twice in that simple statement is the word believe. That believe that Jesus is the Christ, and then by believing you may have life in his name. And I've talked a lot about that word life. It's the word zoe. It's what we don't have as fallen human beings. We have psyche, the consciousness life. We have bios, biological life. What we don't have, zoe, the life of God, which is what the gospel is all about. It's why Jesus came. He says, "I've come that you might have zoe and have it to the full." That's how John described Jesus, as being one in him was zoe, and that zoe was the light of all mankind. And so that zoe is an all-of-life experience of the gospel, but a hinge in that zoe happening in my journey, vocationally, relationally, recreationally, grieving, partying, when I'm alone, when I'm with people. Throughout, John is saying that he's praying that by believing we would have Zoe in his name. So that word believe

significant way to say, you want to see life in his name happen in your journey, you got to learn to believe. And you got to understand what believing is about. And so on the surface, we see that we're experiencing Zoe in his name, but what's happening underneath the surface, it's us believing. Words like believing and faith and trust, those are all words that we toss around a lot in churches. But often, you know, both outside the church, but also inside the church, a word we too seldom hear paired with the word believing is the word thinking. Thinking, believing, contrary to what a lot of people think, they do belong in the same sentence. And that's why we're calling our engagement this week and the program this week, thinking about believing. There are many entendres there in terms of understanding it, but I really want to get those two words together. And so that we see that they're not contradictory, but they're compatible. In fact, they're necessary to do this dance called the gospel. Now in John's gospel, immediately before verse 31 that I just read, that summary statement, he then in verse 30 says, I could have included a lot of other things, but I was led to include these. So that's he's winding down his gospel. But do you remember what happened right before that? It's the story of Thomas. And contrary to a lot of people's understanding, doubting was not Thomas's first name, even though he's come to be known in that way as Doubting Thomas. But we'll come back to him a little bit later in the week. But in verse 27 of John 20, Jesus says, then he said to Thomas, put your finger here, see my hands. Reach out your hand and put it into my side. Stop doubting and believe. Remember what the scenario was, is Thomas had heard that Jesus was risen. He hadn't seen him. He's questioning, is this real? And so all of a sudden he's confronted with Jesus. Jesus doesn't condemn him. He invites him. He says, go and put your finger here. See my hands. Reach out your hand. Put it to my side. He says, I want you to gain enough evidence that would enable you to stop doubting and believe. In other words, Thomas, I want you to think. And as a result of thinking through the evidence that you are engaged with, that you'll believe. What's Paul say in Romans chapter 12, verse 2? Do not conform any longer to the pattern of this world, but be transformed by the renewing of your mind. Then you'll be able to test and approve what God's will is good, is pleasing, is perfect will. So our mind's got to be engaged. Jesus says we holistically follow him. In verse 37 of Matthew 22, he says, love the Lord your God with all your heart and with all your soul and with all your mind. And so this notion of the mind being disengaged, if I really want to walk with Jesus in a spirit-filled way, has nothing to do with Scripture. But too many people assume that thinking doesn't belong in Christianity, and I sometimes think, why? But it doesn't take you long to look at our culture in general. And there's not a lot of deep thinking that we're seeing going on. You don't have to scroll very long on social media to realize thoughtfulness is a lost art in a lot of ways. In other words, amuse. Amusement is something that means a lot to us in our culture. The word muse means think. Ah is a prefix of negation. So amuse means don't think, not thinking. And amusement is a great thing for chilling every now and then, taking a brain break. But when it becomes your lifestyle, when it becomes your reason for existence, when it becomes central, there's a problem. And that's become the case in our culture. We're a culture addicted to amusement. And so as a result, that filters into the church. And all of a sudden, the whole musing, we separate it from our walk with Christ. Thinking, we separate it from our walk with Christ. And we also get that from just the unbelievers against Christianity. I was cleaning out a file, and some of you are wondering, what are those? And I'm not referring to a digital file, but one that had an article from USA Today about 10 years ago about the whole God, religion, atheism, so what? And they were talking about a school teacher that had walked away from the faith.
And there was just one comment that I had circled that I noticed when I saw the article. It says,

0: affect his mind led him away. And meaning, you know, that the you've got to check your, deposit your brain at the coat check window and pick it up. If you are going to go to heaven, then, you know, get it then. But in the meantime, thinking has nothing to do with believing. And the opposite is actually true. And so don't be deceived by this sliding scale that the enemy puts out there, that the more you think, the less apt you'll be to believe. No, actually, believing requires thinking. And so start grappling a little bit with the solidity of your faith. I'm looking forward to tomorrow unpacking this a little bit more. But in the meantime, why don't you grapple a little bit with the smile of Jesus saying, go ahead and touch my side and realize I really am risen.
1: And thank you, Matt. That was our good friend Matt Hurd introducing a special series that he'll lead us through all this week called Thinking About Believing. Matt always brings the good stuff, so be sure to join us again tomorrow. Well, I don't know if you heard the news, but I was awarded World's Greatest Dad. Got a trophy and everything. And by trophy, I mean a coffee cup that reads World's Greatest Dad. So all the best to my fellow competitors, and good luck next year, I guess. In all seriousness, being a dad and understanding your dad is a hard job. Steve spoke about that in a sermon called The Best Father You Ever Had. If you're a dad, if you know a dad, if you had a dad, and that's all of us, this sermon is for you. 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

0: fellow world leaders at the Group of Seven summit after announcing an agreement that he says will bring an end to the U.S. war with Iran.
1: Top of the list of priorities for G7 nations is reopening the Strait of Hormuz so that oil and gas from the Persian Gulf can flow out again to world markets. France and Britain have a proposal to help with that. They are offering warships that could help escort tankers through the strait and also get rid of any mines. That proposal is expected to be discussed as part of wider talks on the Middle East, both at a leaders' dinner that kicks off the G7 this evening and through the next 3 days of talks to Wednesday.
0: Correspondent John Leister reporting. Senate Republicans are resisting an appeal from House Speaker Mike Johnson to act on Social Security reform if they keep control of Congress in 2027. More from correspondent Bernie Bennett.
2: A trustees report that the popular retirement program will become insolvent sooner than expected has lit a fire under lawmakers in both parties to call for reforms like raising the cap on payroll taxes or raising the retirement age. The Social Security trustees report warned that beneficiaries would see their monthly checks cut by 22% in 2032. The speaker warned in a radio interview that Congress needs to tackle the ballooning costs of Social Security, Medicare and Medicaid, which account for three-quarters of federal spending. Bernie Bennett in Washington.
0: A B-52 bomber crashed shortly after takeoff Monday morning at Edwards Air Force Base in Southern California's Mojave Desert. There's no word on fatalities. The military hasn't said whether the bomber was armed. On Wall Street, a good day as the Dow was up by 468 points. The NASDAQ rose 795. The S&P advanced 122. This is SRN News. Pastor Rob Pazienza is senior pastor of Coral Ridge Presbyterian Church in Fort Lauderdale, Florida, and president of the nationally prominent Coral Ridge Ministries. As part of SRN's Faith and Freedom series, we asked him why he feels America's a great country as our 250th birthday as a nation approaches.
3: Yeah, first I have to ask what made it great in the first place. And what made it great in the first place was the Great Awakening and the big, bold biblical preaching that happened all throughout colonial America leading up to the Declaration of Independence. So the greatness of America is found in our biblical roots, our Christian heritage, and the opportunities that we now have 250 years later for the church in America to point back to those biblical roots to say, if we have any chance of preserving American freedom, it's through revival and it's through the church in North America waking up to what's happening in our culture.
0: Pastor Rob Pazienza adds that America's churches will continue to play a major role as America enters its next 250 years. This is SR.
4: Scripture tells us in Isaiah 53, verse 3, that Jesus was despised and rejected by men, a man of many sorrows and familiar with suffering and grief. He bore the weight of human suffering and understands every heartache. When we face trials or carry burdens, he shapes us to reflect his own compassion, patience, and love. 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
8: I'm sitting across from him, and that's when it hit me. You don't know this person. You don't know what to talk about. You don't know how to get the conversation going. This is not going to be an 80s TV sitcom. Mm. You know, that's when it hit me there. I'm a dreamer.
9: Yeah.
8: So I dream it up in my head. I just expect it to manifest until I'm sitting right there in reality. And I'm like, oh, it's not going to be like that.
10: Welcome to Family Life Today, where we want to help you pursue the relationships that matter most. I'm Dave Wilson.
11: And I'm Ann Wilson. 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This is Family Life Today.
10: All right, so we're going to talk about, in my mind, a critical topic today.
11: I think it is, too. I think everybody at some point could resonate with this.
10: I'm not sure we've ever talked about specifically this one.
11: No.
10: I can remember the first time I heard this phrase, father wound. I think late 20s. Mm. Had no idea I had one. Never even thought about it. And I was reading Robert Lewis's book, Raising a Modern Day Knight, and he used that term. And as soon as I read those two words together, I knew immediately. It was like, I have that. Mm. I don't even know what it is. I know I have it. So we've got Kia Stevens in the studio today. And Kia, welcome. First time ever on Family Life Today, right? Welcome.
8: Yes. Thank you for having me, Dave. And Anne, it's a pleasure to be with you.
11: We're really glad you're here. Your book, Overcoming Father Wounds. And I like the subtitle, Exchanging Your Pain for God's Perfect Love.
8: Yeah.
11: Whew.
8: Yeah.
11: So many of us, just hearing that, Overcoming Father Wounds. I don't think I knew I had a father wound. But I did.
8: Mm-hmm.
11: And as Dave started working on his and talking about it, and we went to seminary and we got into some counseling classes of how to counsel.
10: We thought we were going to learn how to counsel others.
11: When you got counseled yourself.
10: And we realized we got to dig into our own self.
11: Oh, mm-hmm. And that's when I started to see, like, whoa, I've got a bunch of wounds.
8: Mm-hmm.
11: But for you to write about it, that's something that has resonated with your heart.
10: So, Kia, tell us what you do. I know you're with Entrusted Women. What is that?
8: I started off, I wanted to write a book. I really have wanted to write this book since I was in high school. I felt like the Lord, it's actually 26 years that the Lord gave me this impression on my heart because I knew there was a neediness on the inside of me.
11: Yeah.
8: I couldn't unpack what that was. So literally when I was in college, I started working on this book off and on. I graduated, got married, and I discovered a conference for women writers. I was going to take this book there and I was going to get discovered and I was going to be famous. Let's all have a good laugh. And I was teaching at the time, an elementary school teacher. That's what my trade is. And so I had my little book baby on an external hard drive. My little book baby on an external hard drive. That's when I discovered, okay, I started to realize it's about father wounds. And I was in the classroom having a meeting with the superior. And I go to move my computer from the teacher desk to a student desk, and my little external hard drive with my little book baby was on there. And when I transferred that laptop over to the student desk, the external hard drive slipped out the USB, fell onto the floor, and I had dropped it many times before, but that time I realized I lost everything.
11: No.
8: And I literally went into a little depression.
11: Yeah.
8: But that was God's sovereignty. And it set me on a path to start blogging. And it was really great because it gave me an opportunity to engage with the women that I believed I was called to reach. And so I started engaging with them and then got sidetracked with Entrusted Women. You mentioned that, where I saw a lack of minority representation in the Christian writing and speaking world. I would go to these writing conferences. There would be like 10 people there. So I said, what is a way that I could reach this demographic that's not being reached and share the information so that more people can get an opportunity to publish a book? So that was a sidetrack, but it was the very thing that God used to open the door for me to get a book deal. And I speak on that subject. And then outside of that, I run around like a chicken with my hair cut off because I have teenagers, married for 20 years. Praise the Lord.
11: A lot of couples are giving marriage whatever time and energy is left after work. kids, and everything else, and it's starting to take a toll. I bet a lot of you can relate to that.
10: I can.
11: And many are growing spiritually as individuals, but they're not connecting spiritually as a couple.
10: As a pastor or leader, you see this tension and it can feel overwhelming trying to know what to do next. You don't have to figure it out alone. We've built some simple tools to help you take that very first step.
11: And if you've wanted to do something for couples, but you really didn't want to build it from scratch, this is a super practical way to move forward. Purchase 10 or more workbooks and we'll include the full video study. All you have to do is use code STRONGFAMILIES, that's one word, STRONGFAMILIES, through June 30th. 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And again, just enter the discount code STRONGFAMILIES.
10: How did this story come?
11: Yeah,
10: obviously it's a very specific topic, which, you know, as you hear it and read it, I think a lot of us go, oh boy, didn't even know I had this. Mm-hmm. But I think it impacts a lot of people. So what's your story?
8: My parents got married with little knowledge of each other. My mom was the daughter of a Baptist pastor who was a great man, really well known in the community, but he was not an affectionate father. I think it starts there, right? Mm. Because to say it started with me would be a fallacy. We need to see how did we get here. My mom had the notion that you get married and it's just a fairy tale and it just works out. So she met my father, who was actually her waiter on a cruise ship.
11: Wow.
8: She went with some of her girlfriends. And my father, he's still a good looking man. He's still a good looking man. And he was even more good looking then. He's Haitian. So he has an accent. He speaks many languages. He knows about food. He's a chef. You know, so he was really a charmer. And my mother was naive. Mm. He's several years her junior. And they struck up a relationship when the ship docked and he had free time. He went with them and they kind of fell in love, kept this relationship going until his tenure on the ship ended. And then he moved to the States and they got married.
11: Mm. Wow.
8: Mm-hmm. In the living room of my grandparents' home.
11: Whoa. So your grandfather married them, probably, the pastor?
8: I don't know if he married them, but I know that my grandfather had reservation. And so now you have this relationship that's really set up to fail from the very beginning. Mm-hmm. And it did. It spontaneously combusted, and my parents had a tumultuous end. I was 3. I thought I was a baby, but I was actually 3. And
11: any siblings?
8: No siblings.
11: Okay.
8: I said, one is enough. My early memories of my father are at visitation centers. Mm. I remember there being cubicles that I would go in and we would have a time limit. I'd spend time with him, then we'd leave. I have one remembrance of going to his apartment complex, and there was another a woman there. Mm. And I remember being in the kitchen looking at them, but I wasn't really paid attention to. Mm. And then outside of that, I have more recollection of him leaving gifts on the front porch of my grandparents' home, which I appreciate because I know that that is more than some people received. And I do have one memory of him taking me to get a bicycle. Mm. That was the extent of my relationship with my father growing up, which I was okay with. You don't really know that something is dysfunctional or not the way God intended until you see it up close.
11: That was your normal.
8: That was my normal, right? So when I went to college, I remember being in a dorm room of a friend and I asked her about this bookshelf that she had in there. And I said, where'd you get that from? And she said, oh, I made it with my dad.
11: Ooh.
8: It was like a ton of bricks because she was saying in that one statement, I have a relationship with my father, and this is what we did together. Mm. And I hadn't done anything with my dad. And for whatever reason, it brought to the surface a lot of emotion and pain that I had surrounding my relationship with my father. And I remember just doing my best to not show that I was emotionally shaken up by that and get to my dorm room and just sob.
11: What do you think it is that you were feeling that made you just break down?
8: Jealousy, loss. Grief is like that, comes in waves. I wouldn't have been able to have the language to say I was grieving, but I was grieving what she had that I didn't have. And I simultaneously wanted that. And also knew it was probably going to be impossible for me to get it. So then that's a little bit of acceptance, right? Where you have to accept the things you cannot change.
11: Yeah.
10: I mean, what'd you end up doing with that? Did you tell anybody or was it just... You kept it inside.
8: I went to someone who was like a mentor for me and told her. And little did I know, she also had a situation with her biological father. And so it was so comforting. And then she rolls out for me this prescription. I'll call it a prescription. And I'm kind of a prescription girl. You know, I want you to tell me what to do so I can fix this. And if you fixed it like this, then I should be able to fix my situation in the exact same way that you did.
11: And it probably won't take long either.
8: And it would, you just add water and stir and voila. I wrote this letter to my dad detailing all of the events that I could remember that he missed from kindergarten on up to high school. And I want you to be in my life. I want us to start from where we are right now.
11: When you wrote it and sealed it and sent it, what was your hope?
8: My hope was that he was going to write me back and all of a sudden we're going to have an 80s TV sitcom relationship, right?
10: The Huxtables.
8: Huxtables. I'm a child of the 80s, and I don't know who didn't grow up in the 80s on The Cosby Show.
11: That was our favorite show.
8: Family Ties, Family Matters, Growing Pains. You know, we see these ideal families, and we see the relationship, and the father's comedic, and he's funny, and he's
11: there.
8: He's present all the time. He doesn't
11: work occasionally.
8: And we live in a really expensive brownstone in New York. But our father is always, he just occasionally delivers a baby. You know, that's what I was thinking, that we were going to have that type of chemistry. And I remember... He did write me back, but I was always the initiator. I was always initiating.
11: Well, what did he say when he wrote you back?
8: I don't remember much. I remember him saying, I love you. I remember him saying, I love you. Mm-hmm. I remember that his handwriting was hard for me to decipher. Mm-hmm. I mentioned he's Haitian, and he kind of writes like part Creole, part English. Part I can't read your handwriting, you know. that's just you know, so I made out what I could. But I remember when I got back home from college and we went to this Mexican restaurant. My dad loves Mexican food. I'm sitting across from him and that's when it hit me. You don't know this person. Having a conversation is not going to be easy. You don't know what to talk about. You don't know how to get the conversation going. This is not going to be an 80s TV sitcom. You know, that's when it hit me there. But I'm always this visionary that, you know, I'm a dreamer.
11: Yeah.
8: So I dream it up in my head. I just expect it to manifest until I'm sitting right there in reality. And I'm like, oh, it's not going to be like that.
10: So what'd you do with that thought? I mean, did it discourage you?
8: I kept no. No. I'm a fighter. I am a fighter.
10: So, I
8: pursued more. I pursued more. I gave more gifts. I didn't have any money, but I would take some photos from my mom's photo album. She had those, you know, when you went to Olin Mills. I don't know if y'all did Olin Mills.
10: Oh, yeah.
8: You pose. They had the little background that dropped down.
11: Yeah.
8: I took those, which I know she probably paid a nice little penny for, and I would make gifts for my father.
11: Come on.
8: I desperately... wanted the 80s sitcom, and I was going to do whatever I had to do to get it. And so now in my 40s, that's why I did it. All of this time, I've been saying, I just want you to love me. I just want you to see me. If I do this, will you see me? Will you meet my emotional needs? Will you be the father that I never had? Will you tell me that I'm beautiful and I'm intelligent and I'm valued and I'm wanted? So I'm just going to do this one more thing because I just want to be loved.
11: We all want to be loved.
8: We all want to be loved.
10: Especially by our dad.
11: Yes.
8: Oh, yeah.
10: That's where it starts. And he never did?
8: He does in his own way. You know, now I think that him leaving the gifts on the front porch of my grandparents' home, that was him.
11: His way of trying.
8: When he bought that bike, that was his way. My father wasn't fathered.
11: That's what I was going to say. Your dad was already handicapped coming in, as most of us are.
8: Yeah. And my mother wasn't fathered in the way that would help her to choose wisely.
11: Yeah.
10: What did you do with the wound?
8: I think when you begin to identify that you have a wound, number one, you have a choice. Because I knew with this book, with the title Overcoming Father Wounds, there's going to be three types of women. One woman is going
10: to... And men, by the way.
8: And men.
10: Yeah.
8: One woman's going to be like, yeah, like Dave, that's going to say, oh, I got this. I have a father wound. Mm. Another type would be someone who looks at the book and says, I have it, but not today, Satan. You know, I'm not going to deal with that.
11: And why do you think we do that? Why do we avoid it?
8: I would say fear.
11: Me too.
8: I use this analogy of being in the dark and there's a rattlesnake right next to you, but you're in the dark. So you don't know unless you hear the tail kind of shake. But when you turn the light on, it's like, oh, there's a rattlesnake. What am I going to do? And you can run, you can do all these things. And I think delving into your wounds is like turning the light on. You might kind of know there's a rattlesnake in the room, but if I don't turn the light on, I don't know for sure. And I don't have to deal with it. Similar to your father wounds, like, I think I might have it, but life is okay. You know, our marriage is... We're okay. We're still together. We stayed together longer than my parents did.
11: Which is interesting because Dave, I would say you're an avoider of conflict. He recognized he had a father. I'm talking for you, but I think you recognized it for sure. But it wasn't until we got married that anger started popping up. There were consequences of it, and he didn't know where it was coming from. I didn't know where it was coming from. And so maybe you're in that situation you don't want to deal with, but I would guess that you have certain consequences that are popping up.
8: Right.
11: And it stems back
10: I mean, you have a sense, like you said, there's a snake in the room.
8: Yeah.
10: I don't want to turn the light on because I don't want to deal with the snake. And that snake's not really going to bite me. You know? And then you have
8: it's
10: situations.
8: Fine curled up in the corner.
10: Yeah. But then at some point you realize, or somebody else sees it. Because do you realize you're really an angry person or you're whatever, you're wounded, and you're like, I have been bit. And now you're like, oh, I'm just denying it.
11: Ooh, the venom's in you.
10: Yeah, and it's like, I'm pretending I'm good. Hey, look at me, I'm good, I'm successful, I'm doing this, I'm doing that. And the whole time you're really trying to be loved and seen by your dad.
8: Right.
10: And it's crazy to think that's underneath it all. And if you don't deal with it, you're going to be a sort of messed up dude.
11: I like the snake analogy.
10: Yeah,
11: so number
10: good.
11: One, I got this. Number two is I have it, but I don't want to
8: deal with
11: it.
8: Yeah. Yeah. Well, I've had a lot of women say that actually, like, oh,
10: Yeah.
8: You know, I think it's scary. It's just so scary to unpack what you didn't receive and to find out, oh, this is why I'm like that. I'm needy. I'm desperate. I was desperate in my first marriage. That's why I married him. Or I was desperate in college. That's why I dated him. Or I have trust issues. I don't trust men. I don't trust God. I don't trust, you know, it's scary because I think we generally have a pretty inflated view of ourselves. We don't have a sane assessment. And so to be told, not only do you not have a sane assessment, but here's the long laundry list of everything that you are dealing with. And it does tie back to your family of origin.
10: Oh, yeah.
8: That takes courage. You know, that takes a willingness to dig in deep. And I remember going to a counselor. She says to me, have you written a forgiveness letter to your father? I looked at her like, lady, you know, first of all, he wasn't even there. And I came to you for another issue altogether. Well, you know,
11: why are we talking about this?
8: You know, but I had access to a forgiveness letter template. And so I take this template home and I follow all the steps and write it to my dad. And I realized I cannot get through this. Mm. When I got to the part where I was talking about I wanted him there, I really wanted my dad there to interrogate the dates and these relationships that I found myself in when I was middle grades and high school, because I have regrets about that. Mm. It's like, ugh, why did you do that? I wanted him to be there to say, no, you don't know her value. You don't know her worth. You can't hold a candle to her. You should not be here. I wanted him to be there for that. And when I got to that part in the letter, I sobbed. Yeah. I sobbed. Once I finally got through writing it, I dragged this chair into my bedroom, and it's the empty chair technique that counselors use. And I read the letter to my dad, and it was very cleansing for me and healing for me to do that. I can't say that it got rid of all of the sorrow and all of the grief, but it was a huge dent in my grieving process. You know, a lot happened there for me.
11: I think that's really wise. I'm just imagining our listeners. Yeah. One, some are thinking, I do have this. I haven't wanted to deal with it, but I could do that letter. Mm-hmm. And I could pull a chair into the room, and I could read that letter to my imaginary father sitting in the chair. And I think that would do a lot of good.
10: Yeah, I think it's a start.
8: It's a start.
10: Because you think it's like, okay, wrapped up, boom, now I can move on. And it's a step. And I think tomorrow we got to talk about, okay, so what's healing look like?
8: Mm-hmm.
10: And I'd love to hear you talk about, how did this affect your marriage?
11: And I think if you do the healing letter, I would read the letter, but I'd also talk to your Heavenly Father.
8: Definitely.
11: And talk to him about, like, the truth of what you have lost and what you feel. You're saying it to your dad, the dad that's not sitting in the chair, but you're reading it to him. But I think, too, to talk to God and to be honest with him and to say, this is what I lost. This is what I missed. This is what I didn't have. And that just sit for a minute and let him, because he hears every one of those prayers.
8: Mm-hmm.
11: He catches every one of those tears. He knows those moments when you were 4 years old and your dad wasn't there.
8: Yeah.
11: And when you were a teenager and there was no male authority figure to look at you and say, you are beautiful and I am here for you.
8: Yeah.
11: He's always been.
8: Mm-hmm. I couldn't agree with you more, Dave and Anne. I think that's been a beautiful part of the journey, learning what it looks like for God to be your father.
11: Yeah.
8: I grew up in the Baptist church, so I've heard these statements of, like, God is a father to the fatherless. And it's kind of like, you know, trite, because you've heard it so much and it seems ambiguous and impossible to achieve. But as I've continued to be brutally honest with the Lord and share my thoughts and my feelings and sit in silence or just cry, mulling over scriptures that say, I knew you in your mother's womb. I formed you. I know how many hairs are on your head. Those things are very comforting for me, knowing that I can share my feelings with God.
11: Yeah.
8: We don't serve a God that's static.
11: Mm-hmm.
8: We serve a God that's not afraid of our emotions or intimidated by. And he's not going to say, you're too emotional.
11: Yeah.
8: What are you doing? You're crying again about that same, which is what some of us have experienced, right?
10: Man, what a great day with Kia Stevens talking about what a topic, overcoming father wounds, exchanging your pain for God's perfect love.
11: Man.
10: Who doesn't need to do that?
11: So good. And we're going to hear her again tomorrow, but you can get a copy of her book just by clicking the link in the show notes at familylifetoday.com.
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18: Because of the intensity of a few scenes in today's episode, we don't recommend it for children under 8 years old. And as always, we hope that parents and kids are listening together as a family. I hope you enjoy today's program.

0: on Keith Peters in Washington with a deal to reopen the Strait of Hormuz. How long before fuel prices come down?
1: Questions remain about when a fifth of the world's crude oil will start flowing again.
2: We've been in this situation before where there's a deal that may be imminent, but then it falls apart.
1: Gas Buddy analyst Patrick DeHaan.
2: It's still too early to say the coast is clear.
1: Bryce Borton was at the gas pump in Columbus, Ohio, where price drops in the oil market have yet to reach consumers.
3: It's definitely hitting the pocketbook, and it's obviously hitting, you know, the price of groceries and everything else as well.
1: Oil producers that throttled back will need time, and Lloyd's analyst Richard Mead says the shipping sector is not rushing back to the Strait of Hormuz. Capital Economics estimates that by September, energy flows will reach 80% of pre-war levels. I'm Jennifer King.
0: Meanwhile, Israel's defense minister says Israel won't withdraw from land seized in Lebanon.

0: and Syria and Gaza.
1: In the first official Israeli comments after the announcement of the interim deal, Defense Minister Israel Katz says the army won't withdraw from land seized in Lebanon, potentially challenging an element of the deal that Iran and the US reached hours earlier. And Katz says Israel plans to stay indefinitely in lands it holds in Lebanon, as well as in Syria and the Gaza Strip. Iran has tied the interim deal over the war to halting Israel's attacks on Hezbollah in Lebanon. Katz also threatened that if Iran attacks Israel over strikes in Lebanon, Israel will strike Iran with great force. I'm Charles Delisle.
0: Eight people aboard a B-52 bomber that crashed shortly after takeoff at a military base in Southern California's Mojave Desert are believed to be dead. The aircraft went down at Edwards Air Force Base north of Los Angeles. On Wall Street, the Dow by 468 points, the Nasdaq rose 795, the S&P advanced 122. This is SRN News. Teenagers are thinking about God, correspondent Michael Harrington reports.
2: A new poll from the Barna Group finds that American adolescents between the ages of 13 and 18 are wondering if God exists. 57% say they feel pressure to get an answer to that question. The survey also reveals that 57% of teens feel pressure to try and figure out if God loves them. Christian leaders say numbers like this make it clear that the country's young people form one of the most important mission fields available to believers today. Michael Harrington reporting.
0: The United Nations is again sounding an alarm about anti-Christian violence in Nigeria. The Office of the UN High Commissioner for Human Rights says it's being swamped with reports of attacks by Muslim terrorists on believers in Nigeria, and women are suffering the most. The UN says there's been a surge in abductions, sexual violence, forced marriage, and enforced disappearance. This is SRN News.
3: You are a sinner. Too harsh? You break God's laws. Too much, too soon? The truth is, recognizing you're not perfect is how you know you need to be rescued from personal imperfection. If you think you're generally a good person, then you may never ask God for help. Our imperfection meets God's kindness, and the result is not religion. It's relationship. God's laws prove we can't follow them on our own. God's word says that everyone sins. So it's no secret, Jesus was the only perfect human, and he provided the only sacrifice your sin will ever need. He offers forgiveness, eternal life, and adoption papers making you family. You can't earn it, buy it, or transfer it to others. The God of the universe doesn't want to keep you at arm's length. He reaches through your personal pain and invites you to come to him just as you are, and he'll love you enough to never leave you where you were. WLUJ. Lifting up Jesus.
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8: Welcome to Turning Point. Spiritual growth doesn't happen automatically. In fact, many never grow at all after giving their life to Christ. Don't be one of them. Today, Dr. David Jeremiah explains how God intends for every Christian to keep growing, developing a fruitful life that reflects the character of Christ. From his series on the Holy Spirit, here's David to share his message, The Fruit of the Spirit.
9: Well, the Bible tells us that when the Holy Spirit is in control of your life, there will be some things that happen. And Galatians chapter 5 gives us the list of the fruit of the Spirit. You've heard the list. It's the love, joy, peace list. And the other characteristics that are a part of it, we're going to take it apart and put it back together in these next 2 days, hopefully to the benefit of your soul and your walk.